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5: Mainly cloudy tonight with good chance of showers with risk of a thunderstorm. Wind becoming gusty late this evening, a low of 5. Turning sunny tomorrow morning with gusty winds becoming light, a high for Sunday 14. Now for Monday, a mix of sun and cloud, chance of showers, a high of 12.
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4: Mainly cloudy tonight with a good chance of showers with risk of a thunderstorm. Wind becoming gusty late this evening, a low of 5. Turning sunny tomorrow morning with gusty winds becoming light, a high for Sunday 14. Yelling for Monday, a mix of sun and cloud, chance of showers, a high of 12.
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2: Mainly cloudy tonight with good chance of showers with risk of a thunderstorm. Wind becoming gusty late this evening, a low of 5. Turning sunny tomorrow morning with gusty winds becoming light, a high for Sunday 14. Yellow for Monday, a mix of sun and cloud, chance of showers, a high of 12.
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1: Mainly cloudy tonight with good chance of showers with risk of a thunderstorm. Wind becoming gusty late this evening, a low of 5. Turning sunny tomorrow morning with gusty winds becoming light, a high for Sunday 14. Yellow for Monday, a mix of sun and cloud, chance of showers, a high of 12.
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0: is Democracy Now!
1: Reuters uncover efforts by elements of the federal government to probe the limits of state power in administering elections. This included investigations into the 2020 election, efforts to inspect voting machines, and investigations into voter fraud, hoping to find evidence of non-citizens voting.
0: With the November midterm elections less than 6 months away, President Trump's moving to take greater control over elections in at least 8 states. We'll speak to investigative journalist Ned Parker. He also just won a Pulitzer Prize this week for his reporting on Trump's targeting of political enemies. Then to Arizona Congressmember Adelita Grijalva. This week, she went inside 2 ICE jails.
2: This is not about safety. It is about private businesses making a ton of money off the backs of our immigrant community. As a mom of 3 kids, I don't know how else to describe the look in other moms' eyes when they don't know what's going on with their babies. It's traumatizing. Dilley has to close, but so do all the other facilities.
0: And we'll talk to an indigenous elder in Arizona where construction crews building a second border wall have destroyed a portion of a 1,000-year-old Native American archaeological site in the Sonoran Desert. Finally, to an often forgotten group of workers caught in the middle of the war on Iran. Over 20,000 seafarers who've been stranded on ships for over 2 months. All that and more coming up. Welcome to Democracy Now!, democracynow.org, The War and Peace Report. I'm Amy Goodman in Minneapolis. President Trump's insisted the ceasefire with Iran is holding after U.S. forces exchanged drone, missile, and gunfire with Iranian vessels in the Persian Gulf. U.S. Central Command said it's responding to what it called unprovoked attacks, while Iran said it had retaliated after U.S. Navy ships targeted an oil tanker in Iran's territorial waters. A spokesperson for Iran's armed forces said U.S. airstrikes hit civilian areas in southern Iran. Meanwhile, air defenses were activated in the capital, Tehran, where multiple explosions were reported overnight. In a call with ABC, President Trump described the U.S. bombings as a love tap and insisted the ceasefire is still ongoing. Iran's foreign minister, Abbas Araghchi, condemned the attacks, writing, quote, "Every time a diplomatic solution is on the table, the U.S. opts for a reckless military adventure," he said. Meanwhile, the United Arab Emirates says it intercepted several drones and missiles launched from Iran. A new report finds authorities in the UAE have arrested and deported up to 15,000 Pakistani workers, many of them Shia Muslims, without formal charge. New Lines magazine reports many of the workers were deported with little more than the clothes on their backs without being given the opportunity to withdraw money from banks or settle their financial affairs, even after spending years or decades working in the UAE. Meanwhile, an estimated 20,000 seafarers remain stranded in the Persian Gulf amidst the closure of the Strait of Hormuz. This is an Indian sailor who returned to India Thursday after he spent weeks trapped at an Iranian port while U.S. and Israeli missiles and drones exploded around his ship.
3: We did not have internet and there was no way to communicate with our families back home. We were quite tense and our relatives also were under a lot of duress back home. Subsequently, even getting food became difficult. Around 200 people, Indians, are still stranded there.
0: Later in the broadcast, we'll speak with representatives of 2 maritime workers' unions. An Israeli airstrike targeted an ambulance in southern Lebanon, killing a paramedic and leaving another wounded. The killing was one of 12 reported by Lebanon's health ministry Thursday, with 2 children among the dead. Meanwhile, Israel's issued forced evacuation orders to 12 more villages in southern Lebanon. The UN warns over half of Lebanon's 5.8 million people are in need of humanitarian aid after Israeli strikes since March killed at least 2,700 people and displaced over 1 million from their homes. The Trump administration's imposed more sanctions against Cuba, ignoring warnings from the United Nations, which denounced the U.S. fuel blockade on the island as energy starvation. Secretary of State Marco Rubio said Thursday the new sanctions target an enterprise group linked to the Cuban military that oversees significant portions of Cuba's economy. Meanwhile, Brazilian President Luiz Inácio Lula da Silva met with President Trump at the White House Thursday. Lula later spoke from the Brazilian embassy in Washington, D.C., where he said Trump privately signaled he had no plans to launch a U.S. military operation on Cuba.
4: If he needs help to discuss Cuba's situation, I am at his disposal, because I heard, if the translator is right, that he said he is not thinking of invading Cuba. That was said by the interpreter, and I think it's a great sign.
0: In Mali, at least 30 people were killed in a series of attacks reportedly carried out by al-Qaeda-affiliated fighters. This comes after armed Tuareg separatists last month joined fighters with an al-Qaeda-linked affiliate in a massive coordinated attack on the capital Bamako, as well as four other cities across Mali. Tennessee's Republican-dominated state legislature Thursday approved a new congressional map that breaks up a decades-old district in the majority black city of Memphis into three Republican-leaning districts. Governor Bill Lee promptly signed the legislation into law. Republicans believe the new map will help their party sweep all nine of Tennessee's House seats. The legislation passed after Democratic lawmakers linked arms and walked out of the Tennessee House chamber as protesters shouted slogans including "No Jim Crow" and "Black Votes Matter." Three protesters were arrested, including Keyshawn Pearson, the brother of State Rep. Justin Pearson. This follows last week's Supreme Court ruling gutting Voting Rights Act protections for majority black districts. New York State is preparing to ban federal agents from wearing face masks as part of a sweeping package of immigration protections included in New York's budget deal announced Thursday. The measures would also prohibit state and local officials from collaborating with ICE, ban ICE from using New York jails to detain immigrants, and prohibit agents from searching hospitals, schools, and churches without a warrant signed by a judge. In response, Trump's so-called border czar, Tom Homan, threatened to flood New York and other cities and states nationwide with federal agents if they refused to collaborate with Trump's mass deportation campaign. Homan spoke Tuesday from a border security expo in Phoenix, Arizona.
5: So what's going to happen to places like New York and these other people that want to pass this ridiculous legislation not to work with us? We're going to flood the zone. You're going to see more ICE agents you've ever seen before. So congratulations, because when we send these teams out there, we'll find the bad guy, most times we do, and when we find the bad guy, he's with others. Others who may not be a priority target, but they're in the country illegally. They weren't people we were looking for, but we found them during these operations. Well, guess what? They're coming too.
0: An investigation by The Guardians found during the first 7 months of Trump's return to office, federal immigration agents arrested the parents of at least 27,000 children, including thousands of U.S. citizens. Advocates have warned of a new family separation crisis that could be far worse than Trump's first term. In related news, an Arizona judge has ordered the expedited deportation of the parents of an 18-year-old with terminal cancer, who for weeks has pleaded to reunite with his mom and dad. Kimma Gonzalez was born in Chicago and has stage 4 colon cancer. He left Chicago and returned to Mexico after his parents were detained while attempting to cross back into the United States after the request for a humanitarian visa was denied. The couple hopes to reunite with their son, who doesn't have much time to live, but have been held in ICE custody since mid-April. Illinois Congressmember Delia Ramirez, who represents Chicago, advocated for Kevin's parents' hearing to be fast-tracked in order for them to return to Mexico and reunite with their son in his final moments. A series of leaked audio recordings has revealed the United States and Israel, with support of Honduras, have been involved in a scheme targeting leftist governments in Latin America. The groundbreaking investigation was led by the news outlet Diario Red en América Latina and the website HondurasGate. It exposes how former Honduran President Juan Orlando Hernandez, with the support of current Honduran conservative President Nasrias Fura, President Trump, and Argentina's right-wing leader Javier Milei, had conspired to disseminate fake news with the intention to destabilize the leftist governments of Brazil, Colombia, and Mexico. Trump pardoned Juan Orlando Hernandez in December after he was convicted of drug trafficking and sentenced to 45 years in a U.S. prison. This comes as the independent Central American outlet El Faro said Thursday the assets of two of its staff members, including a bank account, were frozen by the government of Salvadoran President Nayib Bukele. Since Bukele came to power, El Faro has published massive investigations into allegations of corruption and the Bukele administration's relation with some of El Salvador's most powerful gangs. Several of El Faro's journalists have been forced into exile due to threats and surveillance from Bukele's government. El Faro director Carlos Dada said, quote, "These are not fiscal measures. They are political measures trying to silence us," unquote. In related news, the U.S. State Department's canceled the tourist visas of several board members of Costa Rica's leading national newspaper, La Nación, over its critical coverage of Costa Rican President Rodrigo Chavez, who's a close ally of President Trump. The newspapers reported on allegations of sexual harassment and illegal campaign financing by Chavez. The UK's Health Security Agency says it's identified another suspected case of hantavirus in a British national who traveled on a luxury cruise ship hit by the virus. Three people have died since April from the hantavirus outbreak aboard the MV Andias. Four others were confirmed cases remain hospitalized. Hantavirus infections are often fatal in humans. The disease is usually spread by rodents, though in rare cases can be transmitted among people. The World Health Organization's Director of Pandemic Preparedness tamped down concerns over a global public health emergency, saying, quote, "This is an outbreak on a ship, and we do not anticipate a large epidemic," unquote. And the Shell oil companies reported its highest profits in years after Trump's war of choice against Iran sent global oil prices skyrocketing. On Thursday, Shell reported $6.9 billion in profits during the first quarter, exceeding shareholder expectations. Collectively, the six largest European fossil fuel companies reported $22 billion in profits during the first 3 months of this year. This comes as a new report by the office of Massachusetts Senator Ed Markey finds the average U.S. family with two cars can expect to pay an extra $1,750 at the pump this year compared to what they were paying before the war. Meanwhile, U.S. auto loan debt has hit a record high of nearly $1.7 trillion. On Wednesday, President Trump's senior economic advisor, Kevin Hassett, boasted to Fox Business U.S. credit card spending is through the roof.
6: In fact, I had the head of one of the big five banks in my office yesterday going through the credit card data. And just as Secretary Bessent said, credit card spending is through the roof. They're spending more on gasoline, but they're spending more on everything else, too.
0: And those are some of the headlines. This is Democracy Now!, democracynow.org, The War and Peace Report. I'm Amy Goodman in Minneapolis with Juan Gonzalez in Chicago. Hi, Juan.
7: Hi, Amy, and welcome to all of our listeners and viewers across the country and around the world.
0: Well, Juan, I'm really looking forward to seeing you Saturday night at the Music Box, the theater in Chicago, where the film about Democracy Now!, Steal the Story, Please!, is going to screen. And we'll be together doing the Q&A after with the film's directors, Tia Lesson and Carl Diehl. On to today's headlines. Tennessee's Republican-dominated state legislature has approved a new congressional map to carve up the state's only black majority district in an effort to help Tennessee Republicans secure all 9 House seats. Tennessee Republican Governor Bill Lee quickly signed the bill into law. Similar efforts to rapidly redraw maps are underway across southern states following the Supreme Court's gutting of the Voting Rights Act last week. The gerrymandering is just one part of a larger Republican push to overhaul the nation's electoral system. A new investigation by Reuters details how the Trump administration seeking to gain federal control over elections in at least 8 states using investigations, raids, and demands for access to balloting systems and voter ID records. We're joined now by Reuters investigative journalist Ned Parker. Earlier this week, he and his colleagues at Reuters won a Pulitzer Prize for documenting how President Trump has used the levers of government to punish his political enemies. Ned Parker, congratulations on the Pulitzer. We want to get to that investigative series that you did, but we want to begin with your latest investigation. It's headlined, How Trump is Moving to Control U.S. Elections, One State at a time. Start off by just laying out how he's doing this.
8: Right. What we did in this piece is we really examined the ways that the federal government, the Trump administration, is probing the boundaries of state and local administration of elections by doing things such as the raid in Fulton County, Georgia in January, having a senior Justice Department official contact 2 election clerks in Missouri to see if he would, if they could get access to their voting machines. We've also found out about investigations in Ohio by Homeland Security into voter fraud. So there are things across the board. The questioning of the Secretary of State's office in Nevada by the FBI about data related to the 2020 election. All of this I would describe as a probing by the federal government about what's possible, how much more they can exert power over states and localities regarding the coming election. And it's a black box, really, how far this goes. The election experts we spoke to, They really see this as a testing of the waters. And what comes next is really an open question.
7: And Ned, President Trump has mentioned in the past trying to federalize elections, which are clearly always have been run at the state level. But what you're seeing is a state by state effort to basically go under the radar.
8: Right. Well, what we did was we documented the 8 states where there have been operations. So this is everything from the raid in Fulton County, Georgia, ongoing federal investigations in Arizona into the 2020 election, a similar effort in Nevada, and then things like a former Trump administration official, now a lobbyist, who made calls to Republican clerks, county clerks in Colorado, representing himself as working on behalf of the White House, seeking access to voting machines. And in one case, a clerk from a large county he said he received a call from a senior cyber defense official from Homeland Security to seek access to his county's voting machines. And he said no. When we asked the White House about this and Homeland Security, while they said that the White House declined to comment about the lobbyist, and Homeland Security basically declined to answer about whether or not there was a call from a senior cyber defense official in their agency to this local county clerk who's Republican. And what's really interesting in all of this is that you see real pressure on local officials, certainly state officials, but on local officials. And this cuts across the board. It's a nonpartisan issue. We're talking about Republican clerks, clerks who are Democrats, people who are independent, who administer elections. And as you said, elections have always been administered by state and local officials. And what we're seeing is the Trump administration in some ways is seeking to relitigate the 2020 election. And they're also seeking to impose federal authority over the administration of elections. And this is the local issues we're talking about. And then things like the Trump administration's executive orders seeking to create a national registry of voters, seeking to require documentary proof of citizenship. There are like many, many aspects to this, a top-down effect with both Trump, the Trump administration and Republicans in Congress trying to create these proof of citizenship requirements to register to vote. And then this, what we were describing as these efforts, whether with raids or contacts to local officials or investigations that are impacting officials who day in, day out are just doing their jobs in counties and states.
7: Now, your investigation also notes that at the same time, the Trump administration is slashing the budget and the staff of the Cybersecurity and Infrastructure Security Agency. Could you talk about what that agency's role is and why its efforts are being curtailed?
8: Sure. Well, CISA was created in the first Trump administration, and the head of CISA, that's the Cyber Defense Agency, the original head, was fired in 2020 shortly after the presidential election, when he said that election was fair, honest, and one of the best elections in U.S. history. And since the president was disputing his successor, Joe Biden's victory, he fired the first head of CISA. And what we've seen in this term is that the very beginning of his administration, the Trump administration basically cut the budget of CISA and laid off many of its staff. Along with that, secretaries of state and other senior election officials have described how they've stopped receiving intelligence briefings about threats to elections. That has not happened, according to them, in the first Trump since Trump returned to power, was reelected. Likewise, local officials, county clerks who had received security assessments from CISA, no longer receive those, and they're having to resort to hiring contractors. So it kind of creates strain, stress. It results in the spending of money. If counties have that money to try to bolster their cybersecurity, there's a vacuum in effect, and there's a sense of disaffection on the state and local level regarding services that they had received before to help create a secure environment for elections.
0: Ned Parker, tell us about the lobbyist Jeff Small. Three clerks told Reuters he raised the possibility of White House partnerships with their offices and discuss accessing voting machines?
8: Right. So what we were able to confirm is that he contacted about 10 clerks, all Republican clerks in Colorado. Small had been in the first Trump administration working in the Department of the Interior. He then worked for Congresswoman Laura Boebert. And recently he joined a lobbying firm that's works in D.C. and out west, and he did this outreach, introducing himself as working on behalf of the White House, and with some clerks. He spoke about wanting to access machines and to have a partnership with local officials. He arranged one call with a clerk that we spoke to from El Paso County in Colorado. A senior member, the clerk said he then received a call from a senior official from CISA, the Cyber Defense Agency, who then made the ask that other clerks say that Small had made to them. This cyber defense official asked for access to the El Paso County clerk's voting machines and talked about how he wanted a partnership between local clerks and the Trump administration to advance the president's election agenda because it wasn't moving quickly enough. That's what the clerk said. And Homeland Security, when we asked them for comment about this, they did not address the content of Small's call. They said that Jeff Small did not represent the DHS in any formal way. They didn't dispute that there was some connection, but they said there was no formal relationship. And they did not comment on the senior cyber defense official who the clerk said had called him. But this is an example, I believe, of this kind of probing we're talking about. We also saw this in Missouri, where a senior Justice Department official called two county clerks and made a similar ask, and that was in September. The calls in Colorado were in July. The calls to Missouri were in September. And what's interesting in all of this is that these clerks, who are conservative, they believe in their job, their work, and the law, and they saw these requests to access machines as violating state law, and they said no. And all of these clerks really describe an immense pressure on them. They see elections as becoming so highly politicized, and it makes their work so much harder.
7: And then I wanted to ask you about another investigation, and congratulations for winning the Pulitzer, you and your colleagues at Reuters, on this story about the Trump administration going after its perceived enemies. You and your colleagues at Reuters documented at least 470 targets of retribution under Trump's leadership. Could you talk about that?
8: Sure. Well, thank you for the congratulations for myself and my colleagues. Yes, what we did was we created a criteria of what we would define as retribution, and that was looking at efforts to intimidate and punish opponents of the Trump administration based upon either personal feuds or ideological feuds or attempts to just assert power. And what we found in our count of 470 targets was that it really cut across all aspects of American society. We are looking at corporations, law firms, universities, the media, politicians, former members of the military. It is quite striking. People like Dr. Anthony Fauci. And it just showed how so much had happened so quickly, where this administration had really sought to assert its dominance against people, businesses, and institutions that it viewed as enemies.
0: So one of the people mentioned in your Pulitzer Prize-winning Reuters investigation is Newark, New Jersey Mayor Ross Baraka. Last year, ICE agents arrested him outside the newly opened ICE jail run by GEO Group called Delaney Hall in Newark. Mayor Baraka was there with three Democratic members of Congress from New Jersey for an oversight tour. I want to go to Mayor Baraka speaking to Democracy Now! Last year.
9: They arrested me without any evidence. Like the judge said, they arrested me as a preliminary investigation. You investigate first, then make an arrest. You don't arrest people, then investigate it. I mean, that's exactly what happened. And they fingerprinted me. They took a mugshot of me. They did it twice. Once up one time when I got arrested, and the other time when I was in court. I think it was overkill. Something of that that small, I should have got a blue summons. They could have mailed that to my house and told me to appear in court for some kind of violation, but they humiliated me, they cuffed me, they dragged me in the car, took me to the cell. They did all of these things that wasn't warranted. It was completely unwarranted.
0: So, Ned Parker, can you talk about what happened to Mayor Baraka and also to New Jersey Congresswoman LaMonica McIver, who was indicted as she tried to protect the mayor?
8: Right. Well, and that's a great example, because all of these cases, we had to debate them as we went through every single one about, was there a

0: motivated investigations. And this unit was decimated this year. It went down from being in the double digits to just a handful of people. And at the time, through our own reporting and investigations, at the time of this incident in Newark, the administration had ultimately decided not to consult the public integrity section about whether or not it could target and prosecute a mayor and a congresswoman. So all of that spoke to us about how the president and his administration were flexing their muscles and trying to assert themselves on charged issues against those they would see as oppositional voices. And of course, the congresswoman's case is still going on.
1: Lastly, and we just have a minute, how does President Trump retaliatory efforts compared to Richard Nixon and his notorious enemies list? Do you see these retaliatory efforts breaking from longstanding norms?
0: Well, of course, I'm a journalist and not a historian, but and each time in history and in American history is distinct. But certainly from the experts we spoke to, historians, students of political science, President Trump and his administration and the way they're going after their quote-unquote enemies or opponents across the different sectors of American society, it is a bending of norms in their view. I think what they did say to us regarding President Nixon is that he wasn't able to, despite his efforts to go after perceived enemies, he wasn't really able to, I suppose, use the apparatus of government in the same way to so effectively target his opponents. So that's what I would say. And we'll see where this goes from here.
1: Ned Parker, investigative reporter at Reuters. He just won the 2026 Pulitzer Prize. We'll link to your prize-winning investigations as well as your most recent piece as you report on how Trump is moving to control U.S. elections one state at a time. Coming up, Arizona Congressmember Adelita Grijalva. She just went into two ICE jails. We'll talk about a border wall that's destroying indigenous lands. Stay with us.

Streets of Minneapolis by Bruce Springsteen, performing at Democracy Now!'s 30th anniversary at Riverside Church in New York. I'm here in Minneapolis. Juan Gonzalez is in Chicago. I'll be at the Main today, which is a movie theater that's showing Steal a Story, Please. Then with Juan Gonzalez at the Music Box Theater in Chicago tonight and tomorrow afternoon and tomorrow night. Check out our website, democracynow.org, then on to Milwaukee at the Oriental Theater on Sunday. This is Democracy Now! I'm Amy Goodman with Juan Gonzalez. As the Trump administration continues to expand the ICE detention system, concerns are growing over the widening immigration crackdown. A new investigation by The Guardian found during the first 7 months of 2025, federal immigration agents arrested the parents of at least 27,000 children, including thousands of U.S. citizens. Advocates have warned of a new family separation crisis that could be far worse than Trump's first term. And a recent Washington

0: post-investigation of ICE records details how guards in ICE jails are increasingly using chemical agents and physical force on prisoners, including on people simply demanding adequate water, food, and medical care. As jails grow more crowded, ICE jails, in the first year of the Trump administration, the post-investigation found guards turned to punching and kicking prisoners, as well as using tasers and pepper spray. Federal data shows 73,000 people were being detained by ICE in jails across the U.S. in January, a record high that's 84% higher than 2025. For more on immigrant detention and the conditions under which immigrants are being held, we go to Arizona, where we're joined by Congressmember Adelita Grijalva. She visited two ICE jails this week, the Dilley Family Detention Center in Texas and the ICE facility in Florence, Arizona. Congressmember Grijalva, thanks for joining us again. What did you find?
1: Both facilities, Dilley, I traveled there because it's the only facility that keeps really moms and children together. I had a couple dads with children, and I wanted to understand what was happening there. And I'd also heard from Representative Castro about the conditions there. And so I wanted to join him. And so myself and the total of six of us went through the facility. They have an arrangement, and I think that it has to do with, you know, what Representative Castro has been able to establish as a rapport on that specific site where people can sign up to speak to a member of Congress. It just so happened that I did have a constituent of mine in that facility, but it was just luck of the draw. And what we heard about, but what we saw were completely different situations. We saw a medical facility that was pristine. It didn't look like anyone had used it. There are 400 people there and not one person. It doesn't look like it was used ever. We saw a huge buffet spread with this amazing food. But when you talk to people, they're like, where is that food? Because the stuff that they're giving us is inedible. People are losing weight. The water is undrinkable. But according to, you know, what we saw in our little tour, you know, there people can drink as much as they want. They can eat as much as they want. So it was just a contradiction totally. And there are a lot of people there that are not sure where they are in this process because there's not a lot of information being provided to anyone. The Florence Project has highlighted the really grave concerns that they have about what's happening there on that facility, medical care not being addressed. I spoke to a man who had a boot on his foot, like an orthopedic boot, and he said he was supposed to have a surgery the day after he was detained, but all they've done is given him ibuprofen and kept the boot on. He's very concerned about what's happening, you know, because it required surgery. There are people that have said, I have self-deported. Why am I still here? No one is telling me anything. There are a lot of really significant abuses happening. There's no rhyme or reason as to what's going on there. And then in Florence, I didn't get to talk to anyone. I did an unannounced visit. I asked specifically to look at the area where people are, where the staging area is, because that's the concerns that have come into our office about people that are in a staging area that's supposed to be no more than 72 hours or more than 2 weeks. I looked at the facility. I couldn't see where people were sleeping. I could see phones, big common area, like a jail. And it's eerily quiet when you walk in because all of the detention facility is behind soundproof glass. So you see 200-300 people, but you can't hear anybody.
2: Congressmember, I wanted to ask you also, on Wednesday, former acting ICE director and Trump so-called border czar, Tom Homan, spoke in Arizona at the 2026 Border Security Expo, where he escalated threats against cities and local leaders who refused to participate in Trump's raids and deportation campaign. Your response to Homan's threats?
1: We did see it as a threat. Myself and Tucson Mayor Tejino Romero, we actually did a little video just as our reaction of his threat. And basically it's like, there will be collateral arrests. That means anyone. They're going to target people that look like me, that look like workers, that speak with an accent. They're threatening to harass our communities, and we're going to stand together and stand up for the people here.
0: In Arizona, construction crews working on President Trump's expanded border wall with Mexico have destroyed a portion of a 1,000-year-old Native American archaeological site in the Sonoran Desert. The Washington Post reports bulldozers caused extensive damage to the rare 280-by-50-foot etching in the desert sand known as the Intaglio, which holds special significance for the Hiatchet Altum people. We're also joined now by an elder of the Hiatchet Altum. Lorraine Marcus Eiler is co-founder of the International Sonoran Desert Alliance and lives in the town of Ajo near the U.S.-Mexico border. Thank you so much for being with us, Lorraine. What has happened there? What is this new expanded border wall and these ancient remains being destroyed?
3: Thank you for having me. What has happened is that last week on April 30th, there was a group of women runners who were practicing their culture, came upon a place not too far from where the Intaglio is located, a place called Kitabakita Pond. And so they went a little bit further just to see if they could spot the workers, because they had been informed that the border wall was being worked on. And so they went further along the wall, and as they came over a rise, they saw a bulldozer coming near the Intaglio. So at that point, one of them called me and told me about what was going on, and for me to alert individuals, which I did. But that person also called other officials at the Tohono Nation, so we were informed on that Thursday. Since then, I have found out that that not only the tribe, the Tohono Nation, but also officials from Cabeza Prieta Wildlife Refuge were also trying to decide how to protect the area and informing the workers or the Border Patrol about the importance of the Intaglio and that it should not be disturbed. So on Thursday, late afternoon, they were still talking about how to protect the area, and went home feeling that they were still working together. On Friday, for whatever reason, the contractors bulldozed the area. And it's ironic because the rest of the group were further west, where they were starting to work from that point. And so the question is, some of our questions are, why did they leave the main group where they were supposed to start the fence? Why did they leave that area and move further up just to hit the Intaglio? Because they went over the Intaglio. It's a huge 200 feet long Intaglio, and they messed up 60-70%. I have not seen the site, and I have not talked to anybody since then, but the question is, why did they leave their main group and come over just to demolish that part of the Intaglio? And my thought is that possibly because they don't want to be stopped. So even though they were in discussions about the protection of the Intaglio, they just ignored that and came on and bulldozed the area and then stopped. So that's a question I have.
0: Congressman, what can you do about this as a new, as a Congress member in the U.S. House of Representatives?
1: So serve on natural resources. So we've continued to have this conversation with a lot of different projects. In this specific case, this wall cuts through sovereign ancestral lands that existed long before the U.S.-Mexico border. The federal government is prioritizing this rapid construction of an unnecessary wall without any meaningful tribal consultation, as was just noted. And they're not honoring the government-to-government relationship and sacred site protection requirements at all. Many Otom families and ceremonial traditions extend across both sides of the border. This wall is going to create a barrier for the nation. But I mean, there is no, they don't care. They don't care whether that is a contracted company working with the government or federal government employees themselves. Their priority based on this administration is you build the wall regardless. And they don't care. And we've heard that from the nation many times. I've had a visit in my office with Chairman Berlin Jose four times in the last month and a half. And this issue continues to come up.
0: Finally, we just have 30 seconds. Congressmember Grijalva, I want to ask you about another issue as we move into our last segment on the war on Iran. 30 House Democrats, you have joined them, sent a letter this week to Secretary of State Marco Rubio, who may be running for president, urging the Trump administration to publicly acknowledge Israel's undeclared nuclear weapons. It was led by your colleague, Texas Democratic Congressmember Joaquin Castro. The lawmakers write, you write, quote, Congress has a constitutional responsibility to be fully informed about the nuclear balance in the Middle East, the risk of escalation by any party to this conflict, and the administration's planning and contingencies for such scenarios. We do not believe we have received that information. You're one of the people who signed on to this letter. Tell us why.
1: Well, withholding information prevents Congress from understanding the full implications of the current conflict, including nuclear proliferation. So we have to know. And this administration has bypassed Congress at every opportunity they can. And we're demanding transparency on Israel's nuclear capabilities, ending this decades-long ambiguity.
0: Democratic Congressmember Adelita Grijalva of Arizona, thank you for joining us from Tucson. And Lorraine Marcus L. Eiler, elder of the Hatchet Oldham Indigenous People, co-founder of the International Sonoran Desert Alliance. Coming up, an often forgotten group of workers caught in the middle of the U.S.-Israel war on Iran, over 20,000 seafarers who've been stranded on ships for over 2 months. Back in 20 seconds.

0: Eliada, performed by Julieta Venegas in our Democracy Now! Studio. This is Democracy Now!, democracynow.org. I'm Amy Goodman with Juan Gonzalez. We turn now to an often forgotten group of people caught in the middle of the war in Iran and the closure of the Strait of Hormuz. Over 20,000 seafarers who've been stranded on ships that haven't been allowed to pass through the strait for over 2 months. United Nations International Maritime Organization estimates at least 10 seafarers have been killed since the start of the war. These maritime workers are working-class men from developing countries across the global south. They form the crews on oil tankers, container ships, and smaller support vessels. The men have been trapped on some 1,500 ships that have been unable to dock on either side of the Persian Gulf. Caught between fears of war and the commercial pressures of shipping companies, the workers have limited legal protections, unpaid for several weeks, lacking the visas to disembark in any of the Gulf countries near the ships. The men have been stuck on board for weeks with dwindling supplies of food and water. Most of them had to take out sizable loans to pay middlemen to get these seafaring jobs. Now they've been stranded in a war zone with almost no money to show for it. A few hundred men have been repatriated off the ships. Here's a man who just landed back in India after an arduous journey through Iraq, Armenia, and Dubai.
1: We did not have internet, and there was no way to communicate with our families back home. We were quite tense, and our relatives also were under a lot of duress back home. Subsequently, even getting food became difficult. Around 200 people, Indians, are still stranded there.
0: We're joined now by two guests. Manoj Yadav is General Secretary Forward Seamen's Union of India, joining us from Mumbai. And Mohammed Archedi is the Network Coordinator for the Arab World and Iran at the International Transport Workers Federation. He's joining us from Bilbao, the Basque region of Spain. We welcome you both to Democracy Now! Mohammed, let's begin with you. We're talking about, what, 20,000 seafarers? What happens to them now?
2: Thank you for the invitation. Well, there are more than 20,000 seafarers stranded. They are in a total, they have a deep feeling of lack of protection. Part of the requests we do receive, we have until now, in the 2 months after the start of the war, we have been reached out by more than 2,000 seafarers, 2,000 times reached at the ITF, at the International Transport Workers Federation. Not, that doesn't mean that it is 2,000 seafarers, it's much more, because the seafarers is talking on behalf of a group of seafarers or all the crew on board. The main problem is the big worry, absolute big worry about the situation, being aware of the situation of war. There are requests of repatriation. There are requests to being stranded there, being blocked there. There is lack of food. There is lack of provisions. There is lack of water. There is shortage of food. There are seafarers asking us that they are eating once a day. And, of course, there is the other problems to which these seafarers, men and women, are exposed, have not disappeared with the war. So we have still cases of abandonment in the region, abandonment as defined by the Maritime Labour Convention. Seafarers who have not been paid for 8 months, not paid for 5 months, not paid for 11 months. These are all cases that are happening there. So for us, these are just not numbers. Here are seafarers, civilian workers, who have the bad chance to be in the wrong place. The seafarers, men and women, have not provoked this war, are not part of it, and cannot stop it. And unfortunately, they are vulnerable because they cannot move by themselves. We have to understand that these seafarers cannot just take their bags and go to the airport. The seafarers here are just exposed and absolutely vulnerable and need and claim protection.
3: And Mohammed, the global economy depends on this world shipping network, and yet many of these workers come from different countries. The ships are under Liberian or Panamanian flags. There's no one actually to no nations that stand up for their workers. Can you talk about the international character of these crews?
2: Yeah, the seafarers are mostly, the most majority are from the global south, so from the developing countries, India, Georgia, Egypt, Philippines, Indonesians, Myanmar. So these are the most nationalities affected. And as you have described, rightfully described, unfortunately, the flag of convenience system lacks transparency. And we are here clearly in a situation where the seafarers on board, who are necessary for the supply chains, who are necessary for the economy, we have to remember that the vessels do not run alone. The vessels go nowhere without the workforce, without the seafarers, men and women on board. And now we observe that in such a situation, there is absolutely no protocol to protect them. And we are talking here about protection, about physical integrity, about physical protection. You have mentioned in the introduction, there are more than 10, at least 10 of seafarers, 10, 12 seafarers who lost their lives. And this is absolutely not acceptable. It is absolutely not acceptable that the maritime industry in the 21st century, absolutely aware about this, we are not putting the human dimension, we are not putting the seafarers, the workforce, without which, I insist, without which these vessels will not and cannot move. We cannot put their living conditions, because the seafarers work and live on board. This is important to understand, because the seafarers is not like us. We do our journey of work, then we go home. The seafarers stay there, and now we are all seeing it live all the time. They are exposed, they are vulnerable, and they are claiming protection.
0: Manu Yadav, we want to go to you for Seamen's Union of India speaking to us from Mumbai. You're in touch with seafarers and their families every day. You've said the majority want to go home. As we wrap up this discussion, talk about conditions on the ships. What's preventing more seafarers from leaving, and what does repatriation entail?
4: Yes, from the day this war began, we are continuously communicating with hundreds of seafarers, mainly focused on the ports of the Iran and the territory, water territory of the Iran, where the maximum damage has been done by this war. So there are hundreds of vessels, especially small vessels, as Brother Mohammed has already described, what are the situation of overall situation in Middle East. But the seafarers who are mainly stranded at Iranian port and within their water territory, they were under big pressure, big threat, because many of have seen continuous bombing, missile, drone attack. Even at a time, they have reported from Bandar Abbas, they have reported from Khorramshahr, Siri Island, Lawan port. They are continuously showing, initial days, they were continuously showing us on the WhatsApp video call what was the condition, where a continuous bombing was going on. In that condition, let us be very clear, the seafarers are trained for commercial vessel. They are trained for serving on board merchant vessel. They are not trained for the war. And what was their mental condition during those days when they were there and continuously watching and witnessing a continuous attack nearby their vessel? Some of them have reported very, very close to their vessel, nearly 500. So we have continuously raising the alarm, flagging the issue. Even the family members were initially after mid of March, when many seafarers lost the communication with their family due to shortage of internet facility. That was the biggest issue with the family members, when they were not able to communicate. That was the time what Brother Mohammed has already said. There were so many vessels which were facing shortage of food, shortage of water. Even some of them have started rationing the water. So 2 hours in the morning, 2 hours in the afternoon. We have handled few cases where the seafarers have traveled from Khorramshahr, Bandar Abbas to Busair to Armenia. It's nearly 1800 kilometers by road. And they completed this journey till Mumbai. After taking a flight from Mumbai, nearly 15 days, 20 days, they had, yeah.
0: Manoj Yadav, we have to leave it there, but we'll continue to follow the story. And General Secretary Ford Seamen's Union of India speaking to us from Mumbai, and Mohammed Arachedi with the International Transport Workers Federation in Bilbao, Spain. That does it for today's show. I'm here in Minneapolis, where I'll be at the 11:30 screening of Steal the Story, Please, the new film about Democracy Now at the Main Cinema, joined by one of the film's directors, Carl Diehl. Then on to Chicago. I'll be at the Music Box Theater tonight and on Saturday after the 2:30 and 6 p.m. screenings, joined by directors Carl Diehl and Tia Lesson, and tomorrow night with Juan Gonzalez as well. On Sunday at the historic Oriental Theater in Milwaukee, Steal This Story, Please tour continues through May. Go to democracynow.org.
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10: Good morning, I'm Lindsay Heron. Thanks for joining us for the 91X show, In Touch with Quinty. Of course, many of us trying to fill out our spring and summer calendars with events coming up. And some fundraisers. We've done a lot of notes about fundraising all week on the newscast, but a big one we want to highlight is up at the Bancroft Village Playhouse. Joining us, the founding artistic director for Tweed & Company Theatre, who's behind that venue now, Tim Porter. So, Tim, great to have you back on the show. Thanks for joining in for the update.
11: Thank you, Lindsay. Thrilled to be here.
10: Well, biggest thing we want to highlight, of course, is the Bancroft Village Playhouse. You guys have taken it over since 2022, and accessibility continues to be top of mind. So walk us through kind of that space and what you want to accomplish there.
11: Yeah, that's right. So a pillar of our organization is making sure all of our performances and events and classes are fully accessible to every member of our community. So we knew when we assumed operations of this space, we knew there were going to be some things to solve there. Because there are steps. So for people that have been to the Playhouse, they'll be familiar. But the only way into the auditorium currently is through a ramp at the back. So we do have some wheelchair patrons who come to the shows, but then there basically is no way for them to get to the lobby area, no access to the washrooms or concessions, anything like that. So it makes it very difficult, especially if it's a full musical that's, you know, 2.5 hours long. It's not always an enjoyable experience, or it makes it really unfair for a huge portion of our audience. So we started planning for this lift edition. So it's an elevator, but it's technically a lift. When we first took over in 2022, and it's taken kind of this long to get the bulk of our fundraising in place and get all of our ducks in a row. But we're excited to begin construction on this lift in September of this year and hopefully be wrapped up by the new year.
10: Fantastic. Yeah, for folks who want to see the site plan of what Tim's talking about, you can find everything on the Bancroft Village Playhouse website. Essentially, Tim, for folks who haven't been up there, was it a church at one point?
11: So we're owned by the church next door, St. Paul's United Church, but the building, when it was first constructed in, I think, 1921 is the year of construction, it was the town hall, the jail, the courthouse. It had many lives. It was apparently the library at one point. When right before it became a theater, about 30 or 40 years ago now, it was the Christian Education Center. So underneath the stage and underneath the seating, it's still a gymnasium floor, which is really cool. And then the downstairs were classrooms and things like that. So it's a really fascinating building. It has an incredibly unique history. It's a gorgeous space. Everybody that comes in, every artist that comes in says, you know, what a special a special room and a special building. But yeah, like we kind of hinted on before. So it's, if people have been here, you come up three steps onto the deck to enter the building, then immediately down three steps into the lobby, then up two flights of stairs into the theater. And then we have a row of accessible seating right at the front of the auditorium for wheelchairs and patrons with mobility issues. But then most of the seats are also up a flight of stairs. And the stage obviously is elevated. So right now there's no way for performers with mobility issues or accessibility concerns to access the stage, which will change with this lift addition as well.
10: Well, great to hear. So the cost of this total, what's the total cost that you need to kind of fundraise for this?
11: The total cost is $350,000, which is largely because there's nowhere for it to go inside of the building. The stage goes wall to wall. The auditorium goes wall to wall. So we have to build a bump out addition onto the side. So the lift itself costs almost $100,000 installed. And then we have to actually build a structure. And then there's all the things that go alongside of that. And again, the priority is that the buildings actually be fully barrier free from front to back. So when we do a project like this and we know, okay, we're going to have a big capital campaign, we're going to be asking for lots of government funding, we're going full 360. We're including the push button doors for all of the entrances, but for the accessible washroom as well. We roughed in an accessible washroom when we added the lobby washrooms in 2022, but none of the, none of the push buttons, none of the handrails, accessible change table, all of those things haven't been installed yet. We haven't had the money to do it. That also includes a backstage accessible washroom now that the stage will be accessible. And that's all of our signage, all of our lighting, our tactile strips, our emergency exit ramps. So $350,000 is really not just for the lift. It's to make the building fully AODA compliant and beyond.
10: You might as well while you're doing it. So how much grant money have you been able to kind of access with the feds and the province?
11: Yeah, we were really lucky to get, we worked hard, but we received a $125,000 contribution from Enabling Accessibility, their major project component for the lift itself. They will only cover a set amount because they say a lift costs $125,000. All the extra construction things they don't factor in. So we have $125,000 from Enabling Accessibility, which is a federal program. We have a couple of provincial applications in right now that we're waiting to hear back on. Then we've also reached out to a couple of foundations, local foundations, for support. And then we currently have this capital campaign, which we launched earlier this year for basically the remainder. So if we secure all of the anticipated funding, or even not all, but a portion of the anticipated funding, then we expect the amount, that the difference will be around $100,000. So we're raising $100,000 right now for this project from the private sector.
10: Fantastic. Well, there's so many grants out there, right? And kudos to your team for accessing and trying to apply for as many as they can, because everyone wants accessible funding these days.
11: Yeah, that's right. And we overall, because we also, so obviously we have our young company programs, we have two facilities, so there's pretty much always capital improvements. We took over both venues in 2022, so we're still kind of doing a lot of technical upgrades, converting to LED lighting fixtures. We got some funding to replace our curtains here in Bancroft last year. We also have a seniors filmmaking program. There's a lot of stuff. So I think we currently have something like 24 grant applications outstanding. And, you know, we'll only get a very small percentage of those, if any. But we've been very fortunate with our funding over the last couple of years. And we're very grateful to all levels of government who have been incredibly supportive of the company.
10: Yeah, folks, just joining us, Tim Porter with us from Tweed & Company Theatre, talking about the accessible lift that they're trying to get at Bancroft Village Playhouse. So, Tim, let's walk through kind of the fundraising party happening the end of this month, Saturday, May 30th.
11: Yeah, great. So each year we have a gala at the Playhouse. This year we've shifted that a little bit, knowing that we have this lift project coming up. So we're having our Up, Up, Up fundraising party, which is a Shania Twain tribute act. Each year, that fundraising event, we're very lucky to work with the Granite Restaurant and Bancroft Brew Pub just across the street from us here in Bancroft. So they do a full past meal. And they also do a specialty cocktail as part of your ticket. We have a great auction. So, I mean, for $75, you get a show, dinner, and one drink with admission. So you're almost saving money, realistically, on the night. But it's all of the proceeds end up going to the Lyft, which is very exciting. And then we also hope that that will inspire some people to make bigger contributions. We have a really incredible stained glass art piece that is being installed in the addition as the recognition component. So anybody that donates $1,000 or more gets their name on this piece of stained glass that will be part of a mobile art installation above the Lyft area. But the fundraiser will be a great night. It's always a lot of fun. And it's about half sold right now. It's selling quite well. So we're excited about that.
10: Fantastic. So that goal from that event, raising $20,000 overall, as Tim mentioned to us, $100,000 are trying to raise from the community. So at this point, Tim, do you have an anticipation when this campaign's going to end? Is it kind of a summer-focused thing right now for a real push?
11: Yeah. So, and we are, you know, we're a registered charity. We don't have a lot of flexible funds outside of our fundraising and operational expenses, you know, the money that it takes to execute our programs. So we are kind of in a position where if we don't meet our fundraising goal by September, we will have to push the project, which does put our enabling accessibility funding at risk. It's a difficult area. So we need to raise this $100,000 before September 1st. That's where we're at, and that's what we're pushing for. So we have, since launching the project and over the course of the last couple of years from some other donations and minor fundraisers we've done, we've probably raised about $25,000 since we started. So with the fundraising party, hopefully that'll sell out and our silent auction will do well. So then we'll be about halfway to our goal, hopefully by the end of May, and then have our busy summer months to make up the rest of that. But yes, hopefully people will consider supporting so that we don't lose those big federal government contributions.
10: Yeah, pressure is on. So Tim, for folks who are listening who want to go to the fundraising party or perhaps send you a check, what's the best way to donate right now?
11: Through our website is probably the easiest, or Canada Helps. Most people are familiar with Canada Helps, which is the platform to donate. 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It's a great platform. So you just search us on there. Or if you go to our website, there are links to our Canada Helps page. But we accept e-transfer, check. However you want to come to a venue, say hello, drop off a check. That's great. it's very easy to support.
10: Sounds good. Well, let's chat about supporting Tweeting Company overall. It's shows coming up. Tim, what do you want to promote? Do you want to start with Village Bancroft first?
11: Sure. So at the Playhouse in Bancroft, it's been a very busy spring. We're fortunate to have, you know, a ton of amazing concerts this year, and the support has been fantastic. This weekend, for example, we have three sold out performances of Tommy Youngstein doing their CCR tribute. And then later on in the month, we have That 70s Rock Show, which is also, I think, sold out. Then the fundraising party on May 30th, like we've been talking about. We've got Maggie's Wake, who's an incredible Canadian up-and-coming band. A lot of people are familiar with them. They're phenomenal. Tanglefoot, who's returning after like a 20-year retirement or something. This is their reunion tour. We've got Drag Bingo, which is an annual event. It's always a lot of fun. And then the big musicals this summer, we have the 25th annual Putnam County Spelling Bee, which is one of my favorite musicals of all time. It's a riot. It's a lot of fun. The music's phenomenal. And some audience members might even be up on stage spelling. You never know if that's your thing. And then we have Fiddler on the Roof, which is our major summer production in Bancroft. We're very excited about that show. It's being directed by Emmy and Olivier award-winning choreographer director Lisa Stevens. She's, you know, one of the best in the country, and it's insane that we have her for the summer. And then the fall will be full of concerts and great events as well. So lots going on year round at the Playhouse.
10: Well, we're all still coming off the high of Ace and Abby performing at Tweed Marble Arts Theater. Yeah. What's happening in Tweed specifically too?
11: Yeah, that was an amazing show. Tweed, we also have That 70s Rock Show. I think it's also sold out in Tweed. Then Maggie's Wake. So anybody that caught Ace and Abby or you know, our annual performance with the Fitzgeralds. Maggie's Wake is similar. They're a Canadian folk quartet, beautiful East Coast style music. And then Drag Bingo we'll have there as well. Putnam County Spelling Bee will also be at the Marble Arts Center. And then there we have a hysterical show called Murder for Two, which is a two-hander. It's incredible. It's a two-hander murder mystery. So both actors play all 16 characters in the show. They also both play the piano for the whole show. So they accompany themselves and play all the characters. It's a blast. It's laugh a minute. And then we're just starting to roll out the fall concerts, but some highlights, we have Andy Forgy, who all of our Belleville audiences would of course know with his show, The Quiet Room. And then we've got a, you know, there's a Stones tribute coming. There's, some other things I can't say yet, but it's going to be a fantastic fall and a busy year as well at the Marble Arts Center.
10: We're really looking forward to it. The last thing we want to highlight, Tim, is something that really caught our attention. This Tom Thompson Wake performance in September. Could you walk us through, for folks who haven't seen it yet, just how unique this show is going to be?
11: Yeah, it's a beautiful production. It's been traveling across the country. So it's inspired by his art, obviously, but also his writings and his personal connections. And, you know, for us in Bancroft, it's really cool because it's one of the closest to his, you know, the land that inspired him so much. We're one of the closest venues to that part of his story. So we're thrilled to have it. It's only got one show on sale right now, but I expect they'll add another, probably a couple more with the way it's selling, but that's going to be a great event as well.
10: Well, Tim Porter with us once again, the founding artistic director with Tweed & Company. Tim, so much going on, and you briefly touched on it, you know, artists who come up, they're just really astounded by the Bancroft Playhouse and just a really beautiful venue. So what has it been like booking Canadian acts, especially with so many people realizing that there's more to life than just a Highway 401 corridor for playing shows?
11: Yeah, I mean, that's a great point. The building was very quiet for a long time, and now that stuff is coming through, they tell their friends, and we are a great routing point from, you know, if bands are traveling from North Bay or Parry Sound, say, to Ottawa, or Ottawa to Toronto, or, you know, there's a whole number of corridors where there's nothing around us for an hour and a half, 2 hours. Peterborough is kind of the closest venue, or Haliburton. So it has been really exciting to get these emails from major Canadian artists that say, oh, hey, my buddy played there in a Pink Floyd tribute band. We'd love to come and play your venue. And then, you know, through that, getting artists like Downchild and Cor Blund, JP Cormier, like the list goes on and on and on. And there's some very exciting things for the fall that we haven't been able to announce yet. And even we're booking into spring of next year. And some of the artists that we're getting now, we just never thought, Vera McNeil's were here earlier this year. We just never thought we would have access to them. And now it's, you know, not only do we have access to them, but they're actually reaching out to us, which has been really incredible. And, you know, the audiences are coming out, and that's where, you know, that's where the buck kind of stops. We wouldn't be able to do anything that we're doing without the support of our patrons, and people are coming to the shows. We're getting known as the venue that sells out. So why wouldn't artists want to come here?
10: So Tim, walk us through the youth programs, especially with so many of our families looking for something to do.
11: Yeah. So both communities, and I mean, really, if we had the time in our schedule, we could be doing a lot more, I think. But both communities have thriving young company programs in the theaters as well. So Tweed Summer Youth Theater is a program that we also took over in 2022 that's been going for years and years. And we're back for the first time since the pandemic. We're back this year to doing two sessions because it's been so popular. So we have a July session, which I think there's actually only two spots left. It's capped at 30 kids, and that they'll be performing The Little Mermaid. So that's a 3-week camp. It's one of the most affordable camps probably in the country. I think it's just over $300 for 3 weeks of camp. And then we have an August session where they'll be performing High School Musical. So that'll be a lot of fun. It's just over half full, so people will want to get in there quick as well if they want to join us for that. And then in Bancroft, we have 2 1-week long youth camps, where the kids will, they'll also put on a showcase at the end, at the Saturday. But yeah, those camps are always a lot of fun. And there's a July session of that and an August session of that as well. And then throughout the year, we have an active after-school class program. So if people haven't checked that out, there's pretty much always something happening for local youth in both buildings.
10: Fantastic. Once again, Tim Porter with us from Tweed & Company Theater. If you've got some cash, Bancroft Playhouse could use it to get that Lyft fundraising project going. Tim, really appreciate it. Thanks so much. Really appreciate the update.
11: Of course, Lindsay. Thank you for having me.
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3: Welcome to another edition of Quinty in the Groove. My special guest is a wonderful, I call him a personality. He's on YouTube, and he's one of the most popular YouTubers or walktubers around, and his name is Johnny Strides. His name is not really Johnny Strides, but we're using that name because it's a great way to promote what he does. That's where you find him on YouTube. Welcome to the show, Johnny. And do you want to tell the people your real name?
4: Well, you could just call me John, Johnny, Jonathan, but my full legal name is Jonathan Hicks. Yeah.
3: Okay, all right. But I'm going to call you Johnny, if that's okay.
4: That sounds good.
3: All right. So, Johnny, you are a very popular person. It's interesting because there are still people out there that don't know about YouTube. I joined YouTube about 5 years ago, and it was around the time of the beginning of COVID. And I had just gotten married in Las Vegas, and when we got back to Toronto, my wife and I, COVID was a thing, and Vegas was closed for, I can't remember, almost 3 months. And so we would go on YouTube, and we would look at Vegas, what it was like, and seeing the main street, nobody there, and whatever. How did you get involved with YouTube, and how did you become so popular?
4: It was actually a little bit before COVID. I just bought like a little action camera, and I have no idea why. I just wanted a new toy. I always like gadgets and, you know, anything that is in the world of tech kind of appeals to me. And then I just needed something to do with this camera. So I started making like little goofy hyperlapse walking videos going from like point A to point B. And I'd throw it together, I'd speed it up, so the whole video, like a 40-minute walk, would go by in a couple of minutes. I would set it to music. I would edit little like pop-ups, a little bit inspired by pop-up video, if you remember that, on MTV.
3: Yep.
4: And then this little gimbal camera came out, and I thought, why not make real-time walking videos? So I started doing that, but I wasn't like talking or commentating or anything like that. And they were getting a few views, not a whole lot of views. And there were two other people doing it. Ken Continuum, who I believe you're familiar with. And there was another guy who had a channel in Toronto called My Walk Around. And the three of us were all kind of doing the same thing, making the same videos, using the same equipment. And then the pandemic started to roll around right as I started to narrate my videos, which was, you know, kind of pretending to be a tour guide. So I got started a little bit before the pandemic, but it was during the pandemic when things really took off and the views started to skyrocket and I was able to quit my job and do this full time. So that's kind of like how I got into it. And that's the timeline, I guess.
3: Yeah. It's a fascinating story, and it's almost like everything worked because of COVID and people couldn't go out and couldn't do anything. It was such a hard time for many people. So did you think when you started doing it, I should tell the people that you have 140,000 subscribers. That's incredible. That's an incredible number. This from coming from a person that has 90 subscribers, I know what it would be like to have 140,000. Did you think it would become so popular for you?
4: No, because at the time, even like the biggest walktubers weren't at 100,000 subscribers yet. I remember Action Kid, who's probably the biggest or one of the biggest, he wasn't at 100,000 when I started doing this. So that part didn't even seem conceivable. So no, it was not something I even had as a goal or target or even thought was possible.
3: Yeah. Yeah, it's an incredible number. And for people who are new, because we want we want to encourage more people to go to YouTube and check out YouTube. I say it's a wonderful thing. And what I was always interested in, as I said, I started looking at Vegas. And at the time, there were a lot of people who were doing this type of videos in Vegas, but there weren't so many like in Toronto, like yourself and Ken and just a few. And it's growing, and it's an incredible number out there right now of people who are making videos or making content. But they're all different. Everyone is different when you think about, you know, yes, they have a phone or a camera, they're using something, a device, and they're creating content, but they're all different. And they're all, I think the personalities are play a role in it too. And the thing that we find with you, and especially Ken, you're very pleasant. You know, you can get a little, if someone tries to run you over, a little upset, and I can understand that myself, but generally you're very pleasant and you present well, and you know your stuff. You know a lot about Toronto, and so does Ken. Do you ever sometimes wonder what you're going to do next, like for content? Because you've made over 3,000 videos, if my numbers are correct.
4: That's true. I have. So I'm in an interesting place because I've been doing this for 5 years.
3: Yeah.
4: And I've uncovered a lot of different corners of the city multiple times. So it's, but you know, the city's dynamic. It's always changing. The seasons are always changing. There's always new places opening up. There's always new cranes up in the sky to look up at. And I think even though the videos kind of serve as a bit of a historical archive as well, I just think there's something interesting about watching something that was recorded yesterday or 2 days ago. There's something current about it. So I don't see the need to really change and evolve that much because the interest is still there.
3: Yeah, it's really fascinating because I go back. I was born in 1963, and I lived in Toronto for 37 years. And my mom, her family, they were... So I'm a fifth-generation Torontonian, so the history of Toronto, I look at it whenever I go back to Toronto. I live in Belleville now. I go back to Toronto 2-3 times a month at least, and I go to the X and whatever, you know, all the things that happen in Toronto. And for my wife, she was born in Quebec, so it's almost like... I'm a tour guide when I go back to Toronto and showing her all the places. But it's fascinating... two things that are very valuable that you do. You are like almost like a tour guide, or you're showing people where places are, where things are. You can't, you know, it's funny when you buy a book and you look at a book, because I used to do that all the time before YouTube, I'd travel around the world. But seeing the videos firsthand and seeing you at a place, to me, is invaluable information is number one. But the other thing that you do too, there are a lot of people that are shut-ins or older people, and it's their, or they lived in Toronto at one time, and it's their chance to see what's happening in Toronto right now, be part of it.
4: Yeah, I found there's a large viewer base of people that they're either later on in their years and they don't get out as much as they'd like to, or they've moved out of the city, or you know, they have a physical impairment preventing them from getting out. And I find there's a lot of value to viewers in that position just to see what it's like. And because you're right, like a static, like a magazine or a book is not the same as a dynamic view of like, this was Queen Street West yesterday, right? It's they're two different things. They're both very valuable, but they're different forms of information, I think.
3: Yeah. Yeah, and you know, what's really interesting too about the historical context, I talk in a lot of that because I'll say to my wife, well, you know, this is where I went to school in 1969, or this is where I, you know, we used to play the jukebox. This was the song I used to play on the jukebox, and all that kind of memory. It was funny because one of the videos that I saw when you had broadcast it was the one about the tiny home. And I thought that was such an important video. I could not believe when I was looking yesterday that had 2.3 million views. But it's an important subject that you covered there. It's not just about walking along the street. That was a great little video that you made.
4: Yeah, that one, really all the credit goes to Ryan, the gentleman behind the Tiny Homes or Tiny Homes project. But yeah, that one, I had no idea was going to get so many views. The idea was I saw his tiny home. We got together. I wanted to feature that in the video. But that video would have just been 5 minutes of us standing around the tiny home talking about it. So we incorporated, you know, the walk into it to kind of make it fit the format of what my videos normally are.
3: Yeah.
4: But most people who watch that just skipped forward if you look at the viewing metrics and just watch the section of the tiny home. So that, you know, that video is 100% to Ryan's credit, just for introducing something completely different to my audience and pulling in an audience that is interested in that sort of thing to my channel. So it's kind of interesting how that one worked out.
3: Yeah, and you never know. And that is the thing about making content. You never know what people will look for, and you never know why they will look for it, and you never know how long they'll watch, because we know there's a lot of YouTubers out there like Henry that Toronto Tech and Transit that sometimes make 10-hour walks, and I don't have 10 hours to watch all of it, but you know what I mean, right?
4: Yeah, he does 5-6 hour live streams regularly, sometimes 10. To me, I've got like an hour and a half, 2 hours of energy in me tops. At that point, I feel it's hard to stay enthused and energized. You just kind of want it over with at that point. So that's why I limit my live streams to an hour and a half or 2 hours.
3: Yeah.
4: If somebody can go longer than that, great. But I also make content that I want to watch. And I wouldn't want to watch something longer than that. I just kind of feel like, you know, I'm the type of person when I go to watch a movie, if it's over 2 hours, I go, uh-oh. You know, I'm going to have to watch this in two parts, aren't I? Like, so, yeah, I have no idea how he does 5 hours, 10 hours. That's,
3: I know. It really is something, but it goes to show everyone's different. Some people do half an hour. They do all types. But, one of the things about this show, is that we play music, Johnny, and I asked you to pick some songs. So would you mind if I played a song now?
4: Yeah, go ahead.
3: Okay. So one of the songs you picked, Cake, The Distance. Why did you pick that song?
4: These, to be completely honest with you, like when you grow up, it's almost like a trope. You know, your parents listened, like my parents grew up in like the 60s. My dad listened to like Johnny Cash, and like you think of them listening to music from when they were young. I never evolved. I still listen to the music I listened to in high school and in the early 2000s driving to university that played on the radio. So all of these songs are songs that like I grew up with that I still listen to. If you give me a choice of what am I going to pull up on my YouTube music app, if I'm just, you know, normally I listen to podcasts, but when I'm listening to music, this is what I actually listen to. And it's the same stuff I've been listening to for 30 years.
3: 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So let's play Cake, The Distance on 91X Alternative Radio.
4: All right.
5: Reluctantly crouched at the starting line. Engines pumping and thumping in time. The green light flashes, the flags go up, churning.

0: And we're back with Johnny Strides. Go to YouTube, check him out. You have, by the way, I like the music you picked for the show. We're going to play a lot more music. You have another channel besides Johnny Strides. You've got Johnny Stumbles. What's that about?
1: That's about everything that isn't the main channel. When I started, it was really kind of like a B-sides channel, like, because often I would make videos that there might be a technical issue with them, like something's wrong with the audio, or I just didn't like the way it turned out. Maybe the camera exposure was set wrong. So I thought, you know, if I have this other channel that I can just throw everything up to with, you know, not fear of quality standards or anything, that's where it'll go. So it was originally like a B-sides channel. And then it just sort of evolved into a I'll do whatever I want with it channel, right? Like I have a video where I make a morning smoothie. I have, you know, my exercise routine on there. But the thing that sort of keeps that channel going is every Sunday night I go live. But on the main channel, when I go live, usually I'm out on the streets of Toronto, just kind of, you know, roaming around, seeing how things are going in real time. Whereas in the Stumbles channel, it's me in my apartment, you know, in front of the camera, just full on interacting with viewers, talking about anything and everything, current events in the city or whatever, you know, topics viewers bring up, sometimes looking at other YouTube channels. So it's just a chance for me to make content that is outside of the kind of defined box that is on the main channel.
0: Yeah, exactly. We're going to play another song now, and I want to talk more about that. Beck, Loser,
1: yes.
0: Good song. I told my wife yesterday, I said, these are the songs that Johnny picked, and she said, oh, really good. So that's a good, if my wife says really good, that's excellent. Well, but she said, hey, why is there no ABBA there?
1: Well, I remember seeing Beck at Varsity Arena, and they were tour, but the one song they wouldn't play live was Loser.
0: Wow.
1: So I think they just didn't want to be like a one-hit wonder or have that be the thing that people knew them for. Because at the time, that was the big song. So, that was...
0: It was really big, yeah.
1: Yep.
0: Okay, so let's play Beck, and it's Loser on 91X Alternative Radio.

0: And we are here at Quinty in the Groove. I'm Kevin Basker, your host. My special guest is Johnny Strides. Check him out on YouTube. If you want to know anything about Toronto, he's the person that knows what's what, and he does the most walks. And thank you for doing that. You know, I really appreciate it. As I said, I'm living in Belleville now, and I lived in Toronto 37 years. So it's always fun for me to see what's happening. And sometimes I can't get back to Toronto for an event or whatever. And it's always wonderful to see the coverage. Your coverage is excellent. My favorite ones that you did were at the CNE. You always do a really good job at CNE.
1: Oh, thank you. Growing up, I grew up in Mississauga, but my dad, you know, grew up in Toronto his whole life. And ever since he was a little kid, he always went to the CNE on the first day that it opened. And he's no longer with us, but that sort of lives with me as something I try to do now. So even when, you know, we lived in Mississauga, but he would work in Toronto. And even on opening day, he would have two kids and his wife at home. He would still sneak off to the CNE, I think, as a guilty pleasure, and go there on his own on opening day and kind of have that for himself. And then he would, you know, we would all go there as a family once or twice over the next few weeks. So that part has always kind of stuck with me as like it was very special to him. I think his grandfather worked on the Prince's Gates, which is, you know, the big ornament entrance on one end. So I've always just tried to make sure that I get there every year, and getting there opening day and getting to share that experience with the audience just kind of makes it a little bit extra cool for me. So, I usually do not miss the CNE.
0: You can tell. And you can tell from the care. All your videos are very high quality, too. But you can tell there's a greater interest in doing that. CNE is my favorite place because I've been going there now 60 years. And I worked on and off there and for many years, over a 20-year period. And so many of my friends were there. It's a lot of the, you know, when you talk about growing up in a town, that was, you know, I used to live there for the Blue Jays from 1977. I was at all the games because we could sit in the cheap bleachers for $1, $2 only. And so it has a lot of memories. So whenever I see your video, and I also like it because it also gives me a heads up when I head down. I was down there this year on the first day, so I didn't have my heads up from your video. You see, that would have helped me if I was there or whatever. But I always love your videos, so keep doing those. We love seeing them.
1: Yep. Well, as long as I'm doing videos, I'll be recording from the CNE every September. Don't worry about that. Or end of August, actually.
0: Yeah. All right. Let's play another song. You got, what do you have here? Two Princes, Spin Doctors. That's a good song.
1: Yeah, I remember being a kid. I think the first time I ever saw that, they're on SNL. And then they just started popping up all over the radio, and I bought their album. So that's another song I grew up with.
0: Okay, so let's do Spin Doctors, Two Princes on 91X, and we're playing that for

0: All right. This is 91X, and it's Kevin Basker, and I'm talking with Johnny Strides. As I've said before, go to YouTube. Just look for Johnny Strides or look for Johnny Stumbles. Two great pages, lots of wonderful videos, lots of content. And so, Toronto, one place that you've never done a video. Is there any place that you've not done a video, Johnny?
1: Lots of places, but usually they're more of the suburban pre-amalgamation places, like corners of Etobicoke, North York. You know, I haven't been to, say, Rexdale or Malvern. There are, but in my defense, the transit's not great getting out there. I live in Midtown. I don't have a car, so I rely on transit.
0: Yeah.
1: And B, I'm more of like of an urban explorer. So the sort of for the experts, ex-suburbs, are less interesting to me. I don't venture out to those parts too often. But I do, every few months, I do try to get out and, you know, find a faraway place in Toronto that I haven't been to before. So I'll go out there, I'll make a video, then I'll do a live stream. But there's plenty of, you know, little pockets and neighborhoods that I haven't yet done. And I've got a list of some that I'll be doing in the somewhat near future as well. So it's always a mix of let's go find somewhere new. Like today, I posted a video in like a neighborhood I hadn't yet explored. On Sororan Avenue on the West End, which is sort of, you know, a part of Roncesville. So I try to mix in, you know, places I haven't been to in a very long time or at all, along with all the familiar haunts that, you know, I do all the time. Yonge Street, Queen Street, Bloor Street, and that sort of thing.
0: Yeah, it's interesting to, you always have to have a mix, but there are a lot of hidden places in Toronto. And as I said, whenever I take my wife back to Toronto, I'm always showing her another place or where you can get pizza that's been around for 70 years or places like that, which is always a lot of fun. But we better play another song. You picked No Rain, Blind Melon by Blind Melon. That's a big song. Wow. I love that song.
1: That takes me right back to grade 8. That was the biggest song at the time everyone was listening to.
0: Okay, so we're going to play, it's Blind Melon doing No Rain, and it's for Johnny Strides on 91X.

0: And we're back here with Johnny. So, Johnny, you've made videos around the world. You've gone to other places, so we shouldn't just say you're only Toronto, but you're Toronto-based. But what's it like making a video in another country?
1: It's an experience. Like when I go to places that I've already been to before, that I kind of know my way around, like Seoul, Tokyo, Bangkok, it's a lot easier because I'm not there as a tourist as well, seeing things for the first time. So that it's not a big deal, but it feels kind of like when I'm making videos in Toronto. And also I have experiences to relate to, you know, I know a little bit more about how things go there. I'm a little bit more comfortable about explaining what I'm seeing and talking about things. But when I'm somewhere for the first time ever, and I've never even been in a neighborhood before, and I'm making a video, that is, I don't want to say stressful, but it's a very different experience. Just because, you know, I'm walking through a part of Paris, I don't know this neighborhood at all. I'm not pretending to know it. I'm not, you know, pretending to be a tour guide or anything. But it's just everything I'm seeing for the first time as I'm recording it. And, you know, they don't follow like normal east, west, north, south street grids. So it's, you know, I'm looking at Google Maps a lot of the time. You know, I'm making sure, oh God, I know I'm going to get home and upload this video. And I walked right by like 10 super important things and didn't even point the camera at them. You know, so it's a very different experience being abroad because I'm so comfortable in Toronto. And
0: yeah,
1: in cities I've been to, but when I'm somewhere new, it has me on edge a little bit. So yeah, but I enjoy doing it. It's nice to, you know, mix a little business and pleasure. And, you know, if I'm going somewhere, because I love to travel, I love to explore cities, why not bring my gear with me and make some videos while I'm there?
0: Exactly. And people, just as they want to see Toronto, they also want to see other places in the world. So it's always good to see that. And so I have to ask you the question, because it's a question that I always ask the Can Continuum. Do you ever have trouble with people when they see your camera?
1: Not lately. I try to be discreet about it. Yeah. I also try to avoid any potential conflict that I might see arising. Usually it's people that are suffering, you know, from a mental illness or they're not in a good place that take issue with it. Most people, I think, understand when you're in public, you know, you don't really have the same privacy that you do when you're in your own living room. But at the same time, it's not my goal to record people. I don't point the camera explicitly at people, right? So you might notice if I'm walking on the sidewalk, the camera will often be pointing more towards the street than people ahead of me. If there's a lot of people, you know, coming at me straight on, I'll kind of make it obvious that, you know, hey, I'm not here to record you. I'm just recording the city, and anything and everything that goes by is fair game. But I'm not, unless you're calling attention to yourself, like if you're a busker, if you're just a really eccentric person, you know, you're drawing attention to yourself. So of course you're going to, you know, my camera's going to find its way on you. But that person, I think, has cameras on them all day, so they're almost desensitized to it.
0: Yeah. Yeah. So it's interesting. I think the few times that we've had anyone say anything when we were trying to do a video, we're very pleasant, my wife and I. We're just, you know, we're trying to share a food review or we're trying to do something, whatever. I think it's just people are having a bad day, you know, mm-hmm. And if you can sort of talk them down, that's the best kind of thing. But some people just want to have a fight and whatever. But you got to do what you got to do. And there's cameras everywhere now. Where is there not a camera? Holy moly, right?
1: And there's an army of people walking around the city recording people, or not recording people, but recording the city now.
0: Yeah.
1: So if someone's going to take issue with you, they're going to be taking issue with 10 other people that day.
0: Yeah,
1: so
0: sure.
1: I think in that sense, that has helped, because there was definitely more dirty looks, more people you know, taking issue with it 4 or 5 years ago than there are today.
0: Yeah, that's for sure. That's for sure. I think people are a little more knowledgeable. So, you know, the time goes by quickly. You've got one more song. Let's play that song because it's a good one. It's a Brain Stew, and it's Green Day. That's a big, big song. That's a great song, isn't it?
1: Yeah, I think so. It's just another one. I was always on the playlist growing up.
0: All right. So we're going to play, it's Green Day and it's Brain Stew on 91X, and we're playing that for Johnny Strides.

0: Okay, well, we got all your music done. That's good, Johnny. Because, you know, sometimes we run out of time, and then people complain to me after, well, you didn't play my song. So we got all your songs, and so I'm happy about that. So when you're doing your videos, do you do a lot of editing after the fact, or do you just run them as they are?
1: They kind of fall under, like, the slow TV category, and in the sense that it's just a real-time experience, so there isn't a lot of editing. It's really, I press record, I go, you know, if I fumble my words within the first minute, I might go back and re-record that. But yeah, what you see is what you get from start to finish. So, you know, I do, like, I put up, like, a little animated map showing my route, and I fix the audio, because the audio levels can be important, and stuff like that. But in terms of editing, not really. It's mostly just a, here I go, point A to point B. If someone asks me, hey, I'd like to not be in the video, or, you know, don't show me, if they're nice about it, I'll conceal them. I'll go back. I'll, you know, edit them out of the video. But that's very rare. But for the most part, no editing. Just start. And then when I'm done, I stop recording, and that's what gets uploaded.
0: Good to know. So, I don't know if you're aware of this, but there are so many people out there now in Toronto, people like Sapand and Yoshi, and they're all different types of personalities and characters, whatever, but they all speak so highly of you. I don't know if you're aware of that.
1: You caught me off guard a little bit. Not really.
0: Yeah. It's really interesting. I had, Kyle Walker on the show, a new guy who's been doing it for a little while, I guess about a year. And, everyone says, if you want to know anything, Johnny's the man, Johnny's the guy. So that's a very big compliment.
1: Yeah, I think that's just being kind of the one of the first. Me and Ken were, you know, there before anyone else was doing it in the city. And I just think we've kind of created a nice little template for people to follow when they're just starting out. So I hear that. I get a lot of questions. How do you do this? How do you do that? But the looking up to me part is kind of news to me. I wasn't super aware of that.
0: You know, no, I'm not going to be critical of you, because I'm 62, but you're one of the older guys, because Ken's like in his 50s, I think, 50. And I'm not going to say how old you are, but you're not that old.
1: I'll be 45 tomorrow.
0: Wow, well, an early, this will air after, but happy birthday.
1: Yeah, so by the time you're listening to this, I'm 45.
0: All right. Wow, yeah. So a lot of the people we're talking about are in their early 20s. So it's a big difference. So maybe that's why you're not going to walk around for 10 hours, right? I mean, I wouldn't.
1: Yeah, maybe. I honestly, that's not the limiting factor for me. I think me and Ken are both relatively fit for our age.
0: You are.
1: To me, it's the psychological. I need that. You know, I just can't stay interesting for more than 2 hours. You know, if you sat in a room with me, I think you'd want me to get up and leave at that point. You'd be pretty annoyed. So,
0: yeah. Well, you know, like I said, everyone's different. Everyone's personality is different, and what you're doing and covering. I will agree about the suburbs, because it's some of the places that I've walked or been on the TTC. It's pretty bland. It really is. I like downtown Toronto. My favorite spot. So I was going to ask you, what is your favorite spot in Toronto?
1: I can't really pick. If you were to say a favorite spot, it might be like Grange Park or Birksie Park, just because there are these like nice little parks right downtown. Both have fantastic views. Like, you can see the CN Tower, the skyline, but you get just local people like hanging out there, living their lives, you know, eating, bringing their dog, throwing a frisbee around, whatever it is they do. Like, those two parks to me are kind of magical in the city for that, because you get people going out of their way to go there, but you also get, you know, people on their lunch break just hanging out. Like, it's just such an eclectic mix of people, but they're always so well attended, I guess, or so busy. They're really like a great third place in the city. That's, you know, not your home, not your work, but a place where people go when they want to spend time. I think those two parks in particular would probably be my favorite two places. I just would love to go, you know, hang out there and spend time there on a nice summer day.
0: Yeah. Those are for my wife and I, two of my favorite spots. When I was growing up in Toronto, we were very poor, and my mom brought us up, single parent, my wife. I tell her the stories about, you know, not having much. But one thing that we loved about Toronto were all the parks. There's so many parks in Toronto. And my favorite spot is Kensington Market, because I lived there 8 years, right at the corner of Kensington and St. Andrew. So that's a crazy place now, of course, but I love it. And I always love when the walktubers, YouTubers are there, because I always point out all the places that were there, but so many of them have changed, just like anything else. But so we're almost out of time. They're going to cut us off here. You know how it works with Zoom. Yeah. So if people want to see you, they should go to YouTube, and they should go to Johnny Strides or Johnny Stumbles, and they can enjoy all your videos.
1: That's where they'll find me.
0: Perfect. Is there anything you want to say to your followers or new people that might be listening?
1: Well, no, thank you for having me here. Go give the channel a look, leave a comment and say hi. I usually read them all and try to reply. I'm not always in a timely fashion. As you know, personally, I'm not the best at getting back right away, but you know, leave a comment, say hi, and I assure you I'll read it.
0: All right. Thank you, Johnny, for being my special guest. And I hope everyone tunes in next week for another new edition of Quinty in the Groove.

0: you have a Canadian business. And I bet you're grateful for the Buy Canadian reminders you hear everywhere. You may hear them on this very station and you think, yes, thank you for saying that. So tell me something. How are you helping the cause? Are you purchasing from Canadian suppliers? Are your products affordable for Canadians? And when you advertise, are you using Canadians to get your message out? You realize, don't you, that most social media platforms are not Canadian. The advertising money you give them leaves Canada and pays for tennis courts in Silicon Valley. Leave room in your advertising budget to talk to your customers in a human voice, right here on the radio. I'm Terry O'Reilly. I believe radio works, and Canadian radio works for Canadians.
1: If you're looking to get out in the Bay of Quinte region this spring and summer, keep busy, keep your schedule full, and meet some new folks, volunteering is a great way to do that. Here's a Volunteer Information Quinte update for this week. Scouts Canada First Bay of Quinte Group is looking for volunteers in Belleville. Scout volunteers help run hands-on programming for youth age 5 to 17 to support activities, act as a mentor, and ensure a safe and inclusive environment. You can also expand your skills and knowledge at the same time. 2 to 3 hours per week is generally required for this volunteer opportunity through Scouts Canada. The Community Development Council of Quinte, known as CDC, Quinte is looking for Good Food Box Depot assistance at the Frankfurt Depot location specifically. Duties include collecting cash, submitting orders received online, setting up the depot, and handling unloading good food bags. This volunteer position requires a monthly commitment on the fourth Tuesday of each month at the Christian Reformed Church in Frankfurt. Brain Injury Association of Quinte District is seeking volunteers to provide peer support over the phone or through email to a partner who's facing similar acquired brain injury challenges that you have. Volunteers must be 16 years of age or older and have sustained a brain injury or have a family member partner who has survived a brain injury. Catherine's Kitchen is seeking volunteers to assist in food preparation at their place in Trenton. Serving and cleanup from 8:45 a.m. to 1:30 p.m. on weekdays, Monday through Thursday. 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An application is required. 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
5: Oki nistuni taniku natu ipita numktu tu tatsuki tapi siksikeksi tapi nitsetapi. Welcome to the Blackfoot episodes of Words and Culture. I'm your host, Eugene Braverock. Today, I am on the Siksikan Nation, the most northern of the four nations of the Blackfeet Confederacy. This land stretches across the prairies just east of Calgary, Alberta, which we call Mohkinstis. It's wide open and alive in a way you can feel in your chest. Out here, the sky doesn't just sit above you, it surrounds you. The horizon feels endless. The grasses move like waves when the wind comes through. And when there is no wind, there's a stillness so deep it almost hums. But if you know this place, you know when the wind does arrive, you better hang on to something. The Bow River runs through this territory, clear and steady, carrying stories like the people do. I've heard it said that this is one of the top places in the world for fly fishing. And when you stand near the water, you understand why. There's a purity here, a quiet strength. This is not my home reservation, but it is still home. Because as Blackfeet people, we are all connected. Our roots don't stop at the borders or band lines. They stretch across all four nations, Siksika, Kainai, Piikani, and Amskapi Piikani. And being here, I feel the connection deeply, like walking into a place that already knows my name. Elder Spike Eagle Speaker and his wife Alvine live here on one of the town sites in Siksika. Like most elders, they have stories to share about their lives. And while I spent the afternoon with both of them in conversation, in this episode, we'll spend time with Spike Eagle Speaker. Spike is someone who I approached with deep intention and respect because he is not just a knowledge holder. He's a traditional leader. In our way, that carries weight. It means he's spent time in ceremony, listening, learning, and living the teachings, not just speaking them. It means the words he shares are guided by experience, responsibility, and connection to the ancestors. Those are not just opinions, those are lived truths. That's why it is important for me to sit with him. When I sit with someone like Spike, I don't come as an expert. I come as a listener, as someone willing to learn, to receive, and to carry those teachings forward in a good way. Because voices like his are becoming fewer, and the knowledge they carry is sacred. Speaking with Spike wasn't just a conversation. It was an opportunity to sit with the man who represents continuity of culture, of language, of spirit. The husband and wife team have been married for many years. They grew up into their elder status together, but not before they learned together. They taught one another and continue to teach one another about Blackfoot language, culture, and ceremonies, and what it means to really be a traditional Blackfoot. On this day, Spike and Alvine are in their home, and while Spike speaks with me, Alvine is busy washing dishes and making lunch. I ask Spike to introduce himself, and before I can get another question in, he's off and running. This is Spike Eagle Speaker.
9: Okay. My Christian name is Spike Eagle Speaker. They're both different. One has a meaning, one, I don't know where it came from. Not Sheldon gave it to me.
10: Yeah. You got to create that balance all the time between a woman and a man. We'll never have knowledge of a woman because we're not women. But it's the men that is usually given the power of the bundle. What I know about my Indian path and what my lot of the knowledge I know came from horn owls, from the blood tribe. And my wife was raised with it. She was a child. She lived that life all her life. I never got into it till I was about 45, 40 years old around there. But before that, I picked up a lot of knowledge from a lot of elders, and because I was a real, we were real mischievous, crazy kids. That's what, you know, that's what the elders, oh, spoken chawatsats, they'd do anything, you know. And that kind of a knowledge, my wife doesn't have it. So when we share it together, her knowledge is almost the same, but it's different because she was raised all her life with that Indian knowledge around pipes, around smut. Whereas me, my smut was marijuana and all that when I was a young kid, because I didn't know better, right? I didn't know which way my path was going, because I had no balance. I had no balance coming from a female. And that's the only place you can get it, is from the female. You can't get it out there, because the woman is the one that carries that knowledge.
11: That elder humor. Some people might get offended by what Spike said about smudging with marijuana, but that's the truth. That's his story. And it's okay to have a sense of humor about culture and ceremonies. I wanted to know what Spike thought about language and ceremonies.
10: The language, it's embedded right in the culture. Eh?
11: Uh-huh.
10: It's right in there. So the language, when we talk about the language is something that, I guess you can say, it's the down-to-earth feelings that come from here. Whereas the white man's language have a different meaning because of the language.
11: Mm-hmm.
10: When they speak their language, it has no meaning to what we speak about. When we speak about our Indian language, especially ceremonies, and all we do is speak Blackfoot,
11: mm-hmm.
10: we know we can't get the way it was way back then. But we can try and be close to it.
11: Mm-hmm.
10: We haven't lost the songs. We haven't lost the stories. We haven't even lost everything that goes with it. It's there.
11: Mm-hmm.
10: It's still alive. It's still powerful.
11: Mm. I understand what Spike is speaking about because I felt it myself. When I'm in ceremony, in the Blackfoot way, there's always something that I can't fully explain in English. It has to be felt. The songs carry more than melody. They carry memory, spirit, instruction. You know, when the voices rise together, there's an intuition that takes over. You can feel the power moving through the lodge, through the circle, through your own body. It's not just sound, it's connection. Connection to those beside you, and to those that have come long before us. There are moments in ceremony where time feels different. The stories, the songs, they're not in the past. They are alive, happening right there with us. And I'm always reminded that despite everything our people have gone through, so much has not been lost. The songs are still here. The stories are still here. The ways of gathering, praying, and being together are still here. That alone is powerful. And with that comes responsibility to listen, to learn, to carry it forward in a good way. Spike shares with me when he was younger and becoming to embrace traditions and learning the language, he faced all kinds of obstacles.
10: That's the path that I'm trying to find. Like, each and every child was given a path by the Creator. It's a path to be they also have a path. But it's the Indian people that we're trying to help to restore a lot of these cultures that we don't lose them, especially the language.
9: Mm-hmm.
10: The language is the most powerful thing that we have as elders. That's how we communicate. I'm not speaking for Stukis and Akwets, Gaxis, Saksoki, Takis, or any of those other tribes of Indians. I only speak of the tribe that I am and who I am. When I was going to get involved in all that Iksotoki, nobody wanted, even my cousins, when I'm walking towards the house to go visit, I could just see them shut their curtains. Close the curtains, here comes Spike, we don't want him here. So, even that, if you look at the effects of that on the outside, is a lot. It doesn't seem like much, but the person that is hurt is the one that was walking, and the persons that caused that are the ones that shut their curtains. That has feeling to it. That has feelings where it can be negative and positive, but in this case it's kind of like a double negativeness.
11: But Spike did not let the negativity win on his way to becoming an elder.
10: And it's the positive thoughts that it's going to help you succeed. It's going to help you succeed in whatever you want to do. I'm very careful how I noom shikshika. We don't have elders like we have in Blood Tribe. Blood Tribe, you could walk out of the band office and they're right there. Even when you go in there to have a cup of coffee, they're right there. The elders. The traditional elders. Traditional elders are elders that know the ceremonies, that know the songs, that know how to help people. They become very humble, and that humble goes to the people, and that's what it's for. They want to maintain a positive attitude to what they're teaching, because when you maintain a positive attitude, and what you're teaching is just going to balance out. See, again, there's balance right there. You always kind of got to watch out for that balance. Should I use it, or maybe I shouldn't use it? But in all walks of our Indian way, most of it we use. Most of it, everything we pick up out there, whether it's negative or positive, we pick it up, and a traditional elder knows how to humbleize that. It's just a way of life. It's just natural. Where a lot of that comes from the ceremonies that we do, the commitment that we made with the Creator, and the help that it's always good, that it's going to nourish our people in a good way. So I include my wife in everything I do, because right there's the balance, woman and man.
11: I understand what Elder Spike Eagle Speaker is speaking about when he talks about the balance between a man and a woman, that sacred harmony between masculine and feminine energy. It's not about one standing above one another. It's about walking together. Like the yin and the yang, light and shadow, strength and softness, the seen and the unseen. There is power in both. There is purpose in both. And when they're moving in balance, that's where life flows the way it's meant to. I've come to understand that balance isn't perfection, it's awareness. It's knowing when to be firm and when to be gentle, when to lead and when to listen, when to speak and when to simply be. That teaching isn't just philosophy, it's a way of living. A reminder that everything in this world exists in relationship. And when we honor that balance within ourselves, we begin to walk in a better way. I'm going to be speaking with his wife, Alvine, next time. We're going to hear more from Spike, but right now, I want to play some music. Richard Inman is a Blackfoot musician who was adopted and raised in southern Manitoba. He has found success in folk music arena, playing hundreds of shows a year from Canada to Denmark and Germany. He's an amazing storyteller through his music. This is Richard Inman and Hell of a Daydream.

0: That was Richard Inman and Hell of a Daydream. I'm Eugene Braverock, and this is Words and Culture, the Blackfoot episodes. Let's see what other elder wisdom Spike has to share.
1: So when I see that, the elders that just turned 65, and that's it. They turn 65, and they get a government check, and that's it. That's just a regular elder. A traditional elder is one that performs the ceremonies. It's the ones that are trying to continue to travel that way of life. And it's always for the good. We try to follow what the Creator done. The Creator always wanted to put, He put things on this earth for the betterment, to help people. He put everything on earth to be good for the people. But the traditional elder, a real traditional elder that understands the story, the cosmos, regular life, what a rock is. And every day we wake up and we look to the east or the west. And you, can you imagine those rocks, that one big rock we call mountains? Those things go through blizzards, the hottest weather, tornadoes. They go through everything, even fire. When you look at those things, those are the four things, elements that we use in a sweat. Water, fire, wind, all these other things, like tobacco, is a part of it. So by knowing that kind of knowledge, is the kind of knowledge that we give to the people, because that's our way and it's different. That's what's the Pimukinapi way. White people will destroy anything that they could understand. And since they came into the country, they've never understood the Indian. That's why they've never succeeded in trying to damage us in any way they could.
0: I'm glad that Spike addressed the issue between an elder and a traditional elder, at least for the Blackfoot. It's a conversation that is sometimes difficult to navigate, but when my elder says that, well, you have to go with it. And of course, no disrespect to elders everywhere. It's really fascinating to sit with elders and let them have the room to share what they want to share. I was taught to sit and listen and not interrupt when elders are speaking. Talking with Spike is like listening to his inner thoughts. His conversation is a stream of consciousness, and I'm happy to just listen.
1: When we smudge, we pray with our hands. We cleanse them. We're not smoking. Cleanse our hands. So that for that day only, I don't strike out to hit somebody. Everything I touch is a good for that day. Then you smudge your ears. Everything I hear is of good today. Everything that I speak that day is of humbleness. And my eyes are the teaching mechanisms, not my mouth. If you learn how to use your eyes when there's a ceremonial going on, it's not the ceremonial that you're going to digest. It's beyond that. It's beyond the mystical ways of the Natawapi. It's beyond. That's what's absorbed. But people get mixed up. They think they're absorbing something else. That's why when elders, when we go to ceremonies, they think too much to know what's been done. They're happy, laughing. No, there's no bad feelings there. Some women, some people even bring food, and we sit around before anything's happening. And you know, that's just their way, especially the blood tribe. They're man eaters. They use food for everything, even a sweat, they'll have a feast.
2: Mm.
1: Big smoke, they'll have a feast. Sun dance, a feast every day, all around the camp.
2: Mm.
1: So within that sun dance circle, you got to be careful. You can't walk through there drunk and raising hell. If somebody in the tribe don't get you, and smarten you up. There's spirits in that tribe. Those spirits are the ones got the pisoka. They won't kill you or anything like that, but they'll punish you. And sometimes when we look at some people that are being punished, they don't recognize it as it's an Indian way of punishment. Because you broke an Indian law. So it's not like we'll stick your nose in a corner for 2 hours. It's beyond that, way beyond. The mystical ways are natural. The mystical ways come with the knowledge that the elders have.
2: Mm.
1: Ainapitakia, Echimachapia, Mukia Sitapix, Itakimiawe, you know, they have that pity for them. So, the language is power. The language is education. And the language is humbleness. I speak of humbleness all the time because when you get the knowledge of the Indian way of life, there's no way that you're not going to miss that knowledge. You are going to become a very humble man. My knowledge and my way, my true traditional way, keeps me happy, keeps me sober, keeps me from using drugs, and it wants me to help people every day.
0: Thank you, Spike. I wanted to share a couple words in Blackfoot with you in regards to our greetings, which is Okki. It relates back to Okki, which is water, that gives life. So Okki, it doesn't mean hello. It means wishing you good life. I'm Eugene Braverock. These are the Blackfoot episodes of Words and Culture. Next time, I will continue my visit at the Eagle Speaker home and talk with Spike's wife, Alvine Eagle Speaker. G'day, Agnamatin.
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2: Hello, this is Rabble Radio, recorded on Friday, May 8th, 2026. I'm your host, Breanne Doyle. Rabble.ca shares the news of the day through a progressive lens. If you're curious about what's happening in Canadian politics, labor, the environment, and beyond, you've come to the right place. This is news for the rest of us. Thanks for tuning in. Representing King Charles III in Canada, serving as the federal representative of the head of state, the newly appointed Governor General Designate is Louise Arbour, a former human rights lawyer and Supreme Court Justice. Prime Minister Mark Carney made this announcement on Tuesday, May 5th, and has stated she will be an exemplary steward of our tradition of peace, order, and good government. This week on Rabble Radio, Rabble editor Nick Seabrook sits down with parliamentary reporter Carl Nirenberg to discuss what Louise Arbour brings to the role and the history behind the title. Here are Nirenberg and Seabrook in conversation. Take a listen.
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5: You're welcome. Thank you.
4: So, to start us off, Canada has recently learned that we'll soon be having a new Governor General.

0: the NDP know that Emily Tamman has been a candidate twice for the NDP here in the Ottawa area, and she also authored a report on the terrible and disastrous results of the last election for the NDP called the Tamman Report, which a lot of people have talked about and read. And she is a very decent, smart, capable person. She was also quite involved with actions around dealing with the truckers convoy in Ottawa. And I can't quite remember exactly the details, but she is a lawyer herself, Emily Tamman, here in Ottawa. And it does somewhat surprise me. I know she has other children as well, Louise Arbour, but it does somewhat surprise me that people don't mention, oh, by the way, Louise Arbour has a daughter who is of some national importance and prominence, not just as a local candidate, but as a national figure in the New Democratic Party. It shows that our mainstream press doesn't pay that much attention to, our third party at the national level and a party that has had so much influence and importance in Canadian history.
1: Mm-hmm. And for the appointment, do you think that it's a surprise who Carney decided to go with, that he decided on Louise Arbour for this position?
0: It's not entirely a surprise that he's chose a sober and qualified person, a lawyer and a former judge, keeping in mind that Carney is taking more seriously the constitutional role than the ceremonial role in doing that. So the Governor General performs the role of the king or queen's representative in Canada. Canada is a monarchy. Our head of state is King Charles III, but King Charles III has very little to do with Canada, and every once in a while will visit and doesn't pay attention to day-to-day affairs. So we need somebody in Canada. All Commonwealth countries that are monarchies in that sense need somebody to fulfill the role. By the way, it is a role fulfilled in parliamentary democracies on the Westminster model, the British model, that aren't monarchies, such as India. It is a role in those countries that's filled by an elected president. So countries that I can think of that have some overlapping features with the British Westminster system are India, definitely, but as well Israel, in fact, and Germany. All three of those countries have either a prime minister, or in Germany's case, a chancellor, who is a member of their parliament, or whatever they call it, who is the head of government, and a president elected, but who doesn't have much power, but has a very important constitutional role as the ultimate referee of who helps determine who gets to form government in the case where there are coalitions or where there are what they call hung parliaments in Britain where nobody has a majority. So this is a role that we have not had prime ministers since the 1950s when we had our first Canadian Governor General named by the Prime Minister of the day, rather than a British Governor General named by the British government. But since that time, it does not have seemed to have been a primary or overwhelmingly important preoccupation in the naming of a Governor General, sometimes less and sometimes more so. But in this case, I think Mark Carney has in mind that we never know. We could be headed for constitutional rough waters, and we'll need a governor general who can act as the arbiter or final decider on some thorny constitutional or parliamentary issues that may come across her desk, and who will have the confidence of the Canadian people and credibility when she makes a decision. She won't be second-guessed.
1: And for our listeners, obviously, you know, as you mentioned, the Governor General, largely a ceremonial role. Legislation does not become law without the Governor General's rubber stamp on it. But beyond those duties and those powers, what else is within the Governor General's purview?
0: Well, the Governor General is also the, again, ceremonial head of the armed forces, but the official head of the armed forces. And the Governor General does have a responsibility not just for legislation, but when the parliament is dissolved, when a prime minister seeks to dissolve parliament and call election or prorogue parliament, and proroguing parliament means ending the current session, everything disappears and you start over afresh with a new session of parliament. All the legislation that had been pending is gone and you just start from zero again. The Governor General has to approve that. Now, there was a case with Mika

0: Jean, who was a governor general back and originally appointed by Paul Martin, and then in Stephen Harper's time. You may remember that Stephen Harper wanted to prorogue Parliament in 2008 because he was facing a confidence vote that he would have lost. The opposition, even though we'd only had an election maybe weeks earlier, Harper puts poison pills into his speech, into his first piece of legislation that the opposition couldn't accept. And they planned to get together, the NDP and Liberals, and defeat, and the Bloc Québécois, the three of them. And they had enough seats to defeat the government. And they had a whole plan to propose a coalition government of the NDP and Liberals supported by the Bloc Québécois. So to avoid having an unnecessary an election so soon after the previous one. And so Harper got the idea, I'll dodge the bullet by not letting Parliament come back, proroguing. And he went to the Governor General, Michael Jean, and he requested prorogation. There was lots of controversy among experts across the country. Lots of people said, Michael Jean has the right to tell him, this has never happened before. We've never had a government get elected in October and prorogue in December. I mean, the parliament's met for a few days. You're only proroguing to avoid a vote. But the people democratically elected all these members of parliament, and they want to have a chance to vote on this legislation you're proposing. They say they're going to vote non-confidence in you. They've announced that. So maybe you have an option. One, you can withdraw that legislation, propose something else, negotiate with them so that they won't vote you down, vote you out of office. Or you can take your medicine and let them vote. And then it's up to the Governor General to consider later on whether we will have a coalition government that will replace you or whether we have to have an election. That's a second decision. In any case, the problem for Michael Jean was that she was one of these governors general, I should say, chosen more for the ceremonial side and for what she represented. She was the first black person chosen as governor general, a person born outside of Canada, like her predecessor, Adrienne Clarkson from Haiti, you know, a prominent and much loved media personality. But she admitted herself that she wasn't a constitutional expert. She was a journalist, not a lawyer, and had no background in that. So I had to take advice. And so I think another governor general, maybe had Louise Arbour been governor general then, she might have said, look, normally a prime minister gets to prorogue whenever he or she or they want to do it. But in this case, it seems to be breaking the rules. It seems to be breaking the principles of parliamentary democracy. So we're not going to let you do it. But Michael Jean, what she did is made Harper sit there in a meeting for an hour until she finally decided to let him do it. So as though to say, I, as Governor General, and many Canadians think this is a very irregular procedure and very, very undemocratic, but no Prime Minister has ever had his request for prorogation denied, so I'm going to go with precedent and lie to do it. But stuff like that can come up.
1: Yeah, and of course, Louise Arbour, if she is put in a similar situation, would be speaking with the authority of someone who's been on Canada's Supreme Court and, you know, knows her constitution very well.
0: Yeah, no, exactly. Here's a statement of interest. Michael Jean is a personal friend of mine. We worked together at Radio Canada, so I only have the greatest respect for and admiration for her. But in that sort of issue, when we had demonstrations on the street, we had people saying, you know, no coalition, the losers can't take over from the winners. I mean, this is ridiculous. Harper won the election. He should be allowed to govern. I mean, there was a very tense situation, very polarized, very divided. It was very awkward for her. She had already been somewhat criticized by old-style monarchists for being this young person not born in Canada, whose husband was a citizen of France. There was all kinds of issues surrounding her that she didn't necessarily have the full confidence of the full range of Canadian society. And she'd been in Europe at the time. She was in the Czech Republic when this happened and rushed back to deal with this crisis. So, yeah, it would have been interesting if we could rewrite history and have a person with Louise Arbour's age and experience in place of a different sort of person for Governor General.
1: Now, just thinking of, you know, Governors General of consequence and of their legacy, thinking of recent ones, Payette, just a few years ago, her most notable thing was resigning from office during her term. Our current Governor General, Mary Simon, I can't think of any really notable events during her term in office other than the fact that she was appointed as the first Indigenous person to be Governor General. Before that, David Johnston, I think probably his most notable thing as Governor General came after he left office with his recent report into foreign interference and how poorly that was received. Carl, what are your thoughts on people who are notable as Governor General? How do they become notable within that office?
0: Well, to go way back to the British time, as I want to do in history, the one Governor General, British appointed Governor General, got into real political conflict was Lord Byng. And he got into a fight with then Prime Minister Mackenzie King in the so-called King-Byng affair. And that was, again, a similar case where King was defeated had a minority government and was defeated on a vote in Parliament. He went to the Governor General, Byng. He says, okay, let's have an election. I was defeated on a vote. We'll have to have an election. He hadn't been in power that long, but it wasn't months. It was maybe a year. I don't remember. It was in the late 1920s. So at that point, Meehan, who was leader of the Conservative Party, said, no, we can get, we petitioned the Governor General to say, our party can get the confidence of the House. At that point, the balance of power was held by the Progressive Party, sometimes called the United Farmers Party, which was a kind of populist, rural-based, agrarian movement. And they didn't even consider themselves to be exactly a party. They sort of considered themselves to be a group of quasi-independents. In any case, Meehan thought he could get their support and that he could then govern and have a new government. And Byng says, well, why not? Why should we have an election where we can have another prime minister? And, King made a big issue out of it. That government didn't last. The Progressive Party, the Liberals managed to peel away progressive members who weren't very committed to anything, and they were defeated, so we did have to have an election after that. And basically, King ran against the Governor General. He said, do you want an elected government? Do you want your Prime Minister to be your leader, or do you want a British appointed lord to push us around? And he won the election. So that kind of made Governor General pretty nervous about interfering in politics after that. Another notable Governor General a little bit later was John Buchan, not so much for anything he did in Canada, because he was a notable person, one of the most notable people appointed by the British Crown. He was a mystery writer. He wrote The 39 Steps, which Alfred Hitchcock made into a film. So he was a person of some accomplishment outside of being Governor General of Canada. Then the first Canadian Governor General was Vincent Massey, appointed in 1950s, very eminent person. He'd been ambassador to, or high commissioner as we call it, to London. He'd authored the Massey Report on arts and culture in Canada that led to the development of CBC television, led to the creation of the Canada Council. He came from if anybody's heard of the farm equipment called the company called Massey Ferguson, he came from that family, or you've heard of Massey Hall in Toronto. They were very eminent, old money Ontario family. The one blot on his escutcheon, which is pretty serious, was that as High Commissioner to London, he wrote private correspondence to the government of the day saying that they should not take in Jewish refugees during and after World War II, or the lead up to World War II, because these people would not assimilate to Canadian ways and were too different from the ordinary average Canadian. They wouldn't make good Canadians somehow. So he is seen in retrospect as being a bit of an old-fashioned anti-Semite, as many people of his class and social background were at the time. So he was an interesting choice, an interesting character nonetheless, especially since it doesn't seem to have harmed his reputation, the fact that he was quite well-known as an anti-Semite. There's things named there. are schools, parks, institutions named after Vincent Massey all over this country. By the way, his brother was a Hollywood actor, Raymond Massey, who portrayed famously Abraham Lincoln in the movies. That a Canadian portraying Abraham Lincoln. And I think Michael Jean, we talked about Michael Jean, she's one governor general who really got involved off the radar in a significant policy area that connected to me, not because she happened to be a friend of mine, that was disassociated from that, but she was in the Czech Republic on a tour of Central Europe with her husband and other Canadians at the time of the prorogation issue, and visiting the Czech Republic, she insisted on meeting the Czech government, the Czech president, that she meet with the local Roma community, which no visiting foreign head of state had ever done. And there's a museum in the Czech Republic in the city of Brno, and she wanted to go there, and she wanted to invite Roma representatives from their community to the official dinner. And the government was shocked and surprised, and she absolutely insisted. And when she and her husband, Jean-Daniel Lafont, met with Roma people, they actually told them that it was possible for Roma people to come, who felt persecuted in the Czech Republic or Hungary, to come to Canada, and you didn't require a visa to travel from those countries to Canada, so they could come to Canada, get a plane ticket, come to Canada, and once landing, claim refugee status. And that was quite legal and possible, and that it became the beginning of a bit of a mini wave. We developed our own suddenly Roma community, self-consciously Roma community, for the first time in Canada, following Michael Jean's visit. That people don't know about it. This is kind of behind the scenes story, and I hope nobody gets annoyed at me. But the Harper government and his Minister of Immigration, Jason Kenney, were very opposed to this. They claimed that the Roma people were from liberal democratic countries and that they suffered minor discrimination, but they weren't legitimate refugees, and that they were abusing our system and they just wanted Canadian welfare. And also they used rhetoric that really fed into the widespread prejudice against the Roma people in Canada, among people who come from those countries in Europe, where people tend to be very contemptuous of them, and in those countries. So it was a way in which a governor general had an impact. And I did speak to Jean-Daniel Lafont and Michael Jean years after that, and they were sort of felt, Jean-Daniel Lafont told me, well, the prime minister said, we don't want to encourage. Why are you encouraging the people to come? He says, we're telling them the law. This is the law of Canada. This is the international refugee law. We're only telling them what their rights are under existing law. And in fact, Jason Kenney then went and rewrote refugee and immigration law to make it harder for people like the Roma to get into the country. And of course, I have a deep connection to this because I ended up making a film about the Canadian Roma community and went back to those countries from which they came to see what kind of conditions propelled them to come to Canada. So there is a case of a governor general using her position in a somewhat controversial way, which is maybe the first time it's being made public, so public in such a public way.
1: Well, I think a very interesting piece of history and in recent history in the way that that role can be used to enact some real effects and some real change. And Carl, we just have a couple of minutes left, you know, about 2 minutes. But just before we go, you know, we are gearing up for the summer, sometimes a quiet time in politics. But I'm thinking that this summer will be an exception to that rule. Is there anything in terms of the world of politics on Parliament Hill that you're keeping an eye on going into the summer?
0: Well, I think right now we're facing a situation where the government has decided that we're in a new era with new conditions. When the health minister, Marjorie Michel, also, by the way, originally from Haiti, was telling journalists that we're no longer going to be pursuing pharmacare or dental care or a lot of the programs that we'd promised Canadians, she said, well, the conditions have changed. The government's attitude towards the changing conditions and the exigencies of having to fight Trump and the tariff problem, the threats to our sovereignty, is make the poor pay. There has been not a single, everything that they're doing is reducing funding for health programs, federal the government's own health programs, reducing funding for foreign aid, cutting the public service in ways that may seriously affect the services that people who pay taxes, for instance, and have to deal with the CRA receive, and not in any way asking any wealthy person or corporation to make one penny's worth of sacrifice. In fact, one relatively significant fiscal measure that Justin Trudeau had brought in toward the end of his tenure, which was to modestly raise the capital gains tax, they got rid of that. The big pressure from the investment community in Toronto and from people involved in high-tech startups and people like that. And even they didn't try to change it. They didn't try to get rid of unwanted side effects of such legislation, nor did they try to find other sources of revenue from wealthy people who can afford it. The cost of fighting the Trump threat is being borne entirely by those least able to pay it, and those most able to assume any measure of sacrifice are being asked to do nothing. And the question is, when are Canadians going to notice this? I don't know.
1: Absolutely. Well, thank you very much for your thoughts on that, Carl. And to read more about this and other stories and for Carl's ongoing analysis of these issues, visit rabble.ca. Go to rabble.ca/donate to support our work. And thank you so much for listening today. Carl, thanks for joining us.
0: Take care. Bye.

0: That was Rabble parliamentary reporter Carl Nierenberg and Rabble editor Nick Seabrook in conversation. Thanks so much for that, Carl and Nick. And now, this is our In Case You Missed It segment, where we review the top stories from this week on Rabble.ca. To do that, let's hand things back over to Rabble editor Nick Seabrook. Back to you, Nick.
1: Thanks, Brianne. Starting with labor news. Last Friday was May 1st, which in much of the world is celebrated as May Day, a day to celebrate workers. A protest was held in Ottawa to mark May Day. The Ottawa May Day Organizing Committee was protesting against authoritarianism, tariffs, austerity, and a rising cost of living for workers. Workers chanted, "Workers of the world unite, one planet, one fight." Protesters marched to the offices of the Canadian Association of Defense and Security Industries to demand an end to war profiteering. Also this week, in an article on Rabble, Scott Douglas Jacobson interviewed Shrestha Das, a researcher advisor on gender with Amnesty International, focusing on gender, racial justice, refugees, and migrant rights. Together, they discussed Amnesty International's research on xenophobic, technology-facilitated gender-based violence against racialized migrant women and 2S LGBTQIA+ people in Canada. Online harassment continues to grow, and that harassment disproportionately targets racialized migrant women and members of the queer community. Das warned how this harassment could lead to violence, saying, quote, "What may appear at first to be isolated instances of dehumanizing language or of certain groups being painted as threats actually creates the conditions for violence. It helps justify violent action because people have been so dehumanized and portrayed as threats in the dominant idea of society." End quote. In provincial news, the Alberta government of United Conservative Premier Danielle Smith is facing a serious scandal after the names, phone numbers, and addresses of 2.9 million Albertans were leaked online. The leaked information was a part of a database of eligible voters in Alberta and was released by the Centurion Project, a group involved in organizing a petition for a separatist referendum in the province. Smith's government was tied to the scandal when it was revealed that staff members from her party were a part of an online training exercise showing how the database could be used to contact members of the public and target those who opposed the separatist movement, including former Alberta Premier Jason Kenney. The case has been referred to Elections Alberta and the RCMP for investigation. And finally, in environmental news, Dave Suzuki believes that a recent climate change conference held in Colombia will lead to positive change for the environment. The first conference on transitioning away from fossil fuels was held in Santa Marta, Colombia, from April 24th to 29th. The Santa Marta conference made clear that the global struggle against fossil fuel dependence must be understood as a part of a much longer movement of global economic justice. The Santa Marta conference leaves no doubt. Climate action requires unhinging power from foreign corporate privilege and putting it towards justice, democracy, and the communities most affected. As always, you can read the full versions of all the stories we talked about today on Rabble.ca.
0: Thanks, Nick. 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
5: Well, hi there. Welcome. It's Sunday Coffee House.

Pretty rousing music courtesy of All Tang right there. It's called Mother's Delight. Hi there, it's Greg Schatzman. Welcome to Sunday Coffee House, a weekly get-together for some of the best in contemporary folk music and beyond. Yes, indeed, celebrating Mother's Day on the show musically today. We have quite a raft of folk performers lined up for you and a few kind of out of the box from folk world as well. Song's very appropriate for the occasion, so do stick around, won't you? Right now, let's lead off some Robin Greenstein, Viewpoint of the Mother. I'll be there on Sunday Coffee House.

That is Cozy Sheridan, my mother's house, here on a Sunday Coffee House. We'll also be paying a visit to grandmother's house in just a little bit as well. Can't forget her. And a lot more treats musically for Mom on the show today, as we do celebrate every year at this time. And, of course, we have some fun Mother's Day facts for you. Wouldn't miss those coming up shortly as well, so hang on for that. Music of Jane Eman right now. This one's almost a little gospel-like. It's Mama, Can You Help Me? On Sunday Coffee House.

Lovely song from Elaine Mahone right there, and You Are Not Alone from her album Reach for the Stars here on Sunday Coffee House, celebrating Mother's Day today. We've had just the women singing about moms so far. I have to bring in a few of the guys, and here's a good one right here. We'll call this from the classic almost folk category. It's Paul.

0: There's Paul Simon, of course, was the lead single from just his second solo album back in 1972 in the Mother and Child Reunion here on Sunday Coffee House. My name is Greg Schatzman, and it is Mother's Day indeed, celebrating musically on the show today. Mother's Day, of course, celebrated around the world. More than 100 countries do mark the occasion. Not always on the same day, though. Of course, in North America, Canada, and the U.S. specifically, Mother's Day celebrated the second Sunday in May, as it has been for many years. Now, the modern version of Mother's Day, largely started by, and we've spoken about this in years past, a woman by the name of Anna Jarvis back in the early 1900s to honor her mother. And kind of ironically, Anna later became very frustrated that the holiday had become so commercialized with cards and gifts and flowers. It was never her original intent for it to go that way, but someone neglected to tell the greeting card industry, I suppose. A Mother's Day, one of the busiest days of the year, of course, for restaurants. And flowers, carnations, a traditional Mother's Day flower, red or pink carnations honoring living moms, while white carnations, often for those moms who have passed away. Speaking of flowers, this ranks among the top holidays for flower sales alongside Valentine's Day. Over in the UK, Mother's Day is actually called Mothering Sunday and has roots that go back several hundreds of years, and even more so in Greece, where some of the earliest mother festivals date back to the ancient times where people honored Rhea, the mother of the gods. More interesting Mother's Day trivia, I'm sure, coming up later on in the show. We'll get back to the music in just a moment. We'll hear about Mama's Opry when Eve Goldberg joins us in just a moment.
1: Your mom. She'll always remember those moments when you show your love and appreciation. Moms are like that. 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
2: It's acoustic. It's roots. It may be a little bit of Celtic or bluegrass. It's contemporary folk and beyond. This is Sunday Coffee House on Alternative Radio 91X.

I'm going to surmise that's based on a true story. Eve Goldberg right there and Mama's Opry, perhaps Mama's certainly inspiration for Eve pursuing music as a career herself, I would think. It's taken from her album Crossing the Water as we continue celebrating Mother's Day on this May the 10th. My name is Greg, and coming up, a bit of a diversion, but a very pleasant one, to Grandmother's House in just a few minutes as well. But first of all, it's a tale of two mothers. This is Levine's on Sunday Coffee House.

Certainly a very comforting place to be, Grandmother's Kitchen. That is Alan Kelly here on a Sunday Coffee House. Let's stick with Grandma for just a moment to hear the tale of a rather eclectic grandmother, courtesy of Art Napoleon.

0: That is Art Napoleon, My Grandma, here on Sunday Coffee House. Sounds like quite a woman. There's nothing wrong frying macaroni. Well, I suppose it's macaroni and cheese. It's okay if it's fried. I'm not sure just about plain macaroni, but nonetheless, I guess it was her habit. It's Sunday Coffee House for this Mother's Day. I'm Greg Schatzman, and oh yes, some more facts about Mother's Day, of course, and some of these aren't much of a surprise. More phone calls are made on Mother's Day than almost any other day of the year. So if you got that call mom button on your phone, make sure you use it today if she's not close enough for a visit. A Mother's Day is one of the biggest brunch and breakfast days of the year, so restaurants everywhere are preparing. They have bringing extra eggs and bacon and whatnot because it's certainly a big day in the restaurants today. So be prepared to wait a little bit patiently for a table today if you're going out with mom. One of the most common Mother's Day gifts, of course, is flowers. And also kids spend weeks sometimes making their handmade Mother's Day crafts at school. I'm not sure, but weeks. But maybe a few days in school. And moms tend to keep those for a very long time. And that is certainly a fact. I remember, I think it was in grade two, and I wrote it's just off the blackboard. So every kid did the same poem, but wrote a poem on a piece of paper and decorated nice with crayons to give the mother on Mother's Day. And that poem got framed and hung on the kitchen wall for I don't know how many years. So certainly moms will keep those things somewhere as a special keepsake if it was made by their child back in elementary school. And many moms say the best Mother's Day gift is some extra sleep. But of course, if you have young children, that's usually broken with them bursting into the room at about 6:30 a.m. with some burnt toast. Enjoy it. Those years pass by quickly. So there you go. Happy Mother's Day to all the moms today. And we'll certainly celebrate more musically in just a moment. Coming up next, we'll take this again from our It Might As Well Be Full category. This actually would have been a hit for this performer in this country a number of years ago. But a lovely song, perfect for the occasion, Jan Arden on Sunday. Coffee House continues.
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That is a Jan Arden and a good mother here on a Sunday Coffee House. I'm going to stay out of that almost a folk box for just another moment here, too, and bring in The Boss. This is from his album On Broadway. Lovely song for Mom's Day. It's called The Wish, Bruce Springsteen, Sunday Coffee House. Radio.

Confirming the undying love of a mother. That is a beautiful song from Linda Ronstadt. Emmylou Harris in the backup vocals there, and The Sweetest Gift here on Sunday Coffee House. I'm Greg Schatzman. Thanks for joining along today. It's been our Mother's Day program, and hope you enjoyed it. We're here every week, same time, for an hour of the best of contemporary folk music and beyond. In the meantime, SundayCoffeeHouse.com, where we can be found on the web for information and also a way to listen to the show on demand, just in case you missed this one or any of the more recent ones. Do that, won't you? Back next week, same time, and look forward to that. Help play us out. This is Connie Kaldor. That's What Mothers Do.

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2: Welcome back to another brand new edition of Campus Conversations, a Loyalist College focused show out of the Belleville campus here. Winter semester has officially ended, but that doesn't mean we've officially stopped promoting what the wonderful stuff that's been happening all winter semester long. You might recall back around March break, when we were all excited about the Bay of Quinte March break, you might have seen a press release and, more importantly, the new exhibit at the Quinte Natural Museum of History in Trent, and it was called Exhibition Alert, Stories of the Arctic. It continues on for quite some time this year in Quinte. And joining us, Cal McEachran, a student in the Animation and Game Development program here at Loyalist College in Belleville. As Cal and his fellow students were tasked with kind of helping the Quinte Natural Museum of History bring this new exhibit to life through a brand new kind of video game animation series. So Cal joins us now. Cal, great to catch up with you. Thanks so much for taking the time.
3: Yes, no, I'm glad to be here.
2: We were so excited when we heard about this because the Quinte Natural Museum of History has been promoting the fact they want to kind of highlight Canada's north, and to have Loyalist College finally integrated in the exhibit is really great to hear. So we've had your Prof. Peggy Collins on for a number of episodes now, but walk us through kind of how you were pitched this and how far back does it go when you guys were first heard about this?
3: Yeah, absolutely. So back in, what was it, 2020? Yeah, it would have been January 2025. We had gotten an email kind of to the second years and third years about a potential project in collaboration with the Quinte Museum. And I had saw the email, looked over kind of what the project was about, you know, the Arctic hare and general, and I was like, okay, this would be really interesting. I had also, you know, I wanted to try out some more opportunities. From there, me and at the time, five other students started working on this project and talks at the museum, kind of trying to figure out what we wanted this project to look like. And it started off small as things do, and then quite exponentially to a certain point. It's been in development for pretty much the entirety of 2025 into the first few months of 2026. It's been a very, very long project.
2: Well, fantastic to hear, though, Cal. I mean, walk us through the animation and game development program. So is it a two-year program or a three-year program? What year did you kind of get this? Because you mentioned you got pitched this January 2025.
3: Yeah, so animation and game development, it is a third-year program. It focuses, naturally, on animation and game development, specifically on, like, creating 3D models and 3D animations, as well as 2D animations for film and TV, as well as video games. And it's a program for artists. It's just full of a lot of creative minds, but it's been an amazing program to be in.
2: People can learn everything about the program and some of your work at Loyalist Animation on Instagram. You've got a wonderful website too. So yeah, Cal, you know, keep chatting about, you know, the program and kind of what you guys encounter. Like what did first year look like for you?
3: Over the course of 3 years, we're constantly developing our skills. We're working on 2D animation skills, 3D animation skills, working on project management. So organizing how a project comes from, like, start to completion. It's very, very much the program focuses on a wide variety of skills and focuses on bringing them together in a small environment. And first year for me, I very much just kind of focusing on those fundamentals, the software. But as we got into second year and third year, we started focusing more on the projects, and I started to get my head in the game there and learn how these things actually work in the industry. And it was second year that second year for me that Peggy had kind of come forward with that project proposal.
2: Yeah, we just had Robert Cranendonk, a professor on in the advertising and marketing communications program, and he has a similar thing. Like, he'll have industry come in, and he'll split his teams up, and they'll kind of focus on one real life project and another real life project as they kind of round out their teaching. So, is it normal that you work on kind of real life projects like this, or is everything kind of like simulated tests that normally Peggy does? Walk us through this.
3: So, our second year, we have two team projects that we do, and it's basically you and a few other students will join together and make a game or an animation over the course of one semester, and then the next semester you do it again. And I think as of right now, Peggy and the other professors are trying to get some more of that real life experience into it. Like, not that the group project aren't real life experience, but that more collaborative and more kind of far-reaching collaborations, such as the museum and other businesses. And it's really, really third year that tends to happen a lot more, because we've now, you know, at that point in time, we've developed the skills to be able to work in the industry. But it's, you know, in my time there, it's only been happening more and more, these collaborations between kind of industry partners and whatnot.
2: Nice. So this got pitched, this project, January 2025. Was this something that you did as a part of your class time, or was this kind of extracurricular? Like, did you actually get marked on this?
3: So this was completely unmarked and completely extracurricular. So that being said, for me, it was a weird setup. So in 2025, we had third years that were looking to complete their internship, and they had joined the project as a part of their internship, but that was only for really a small portion of the project, because the scope of the project ended up going quite far beyond that, and they had stayed on the project because they really wanted to see it through and see the project completion. So part of it was for the internship, but really that was about a month of work and still many more months to go that were just completely volunteer experience.
2: Well, it looks good on a resume too, right? Like, we should mention, when the Loyalist College issued this press release, there's like six other people along with your name. So this year, let's say, like, was this kind of fully finished by January 2026? Like, how long did it take everybody to get everything done?
3: That was the plan. And then there was a couple extra months where, because I was working on my own project at the time, we had to push things back, and it ended up getting finished like just around March, right before I needed to head out. it's aside from a 2 month hiatus that I had taken, it's been in development January 2025 to March 2026.
2: Fantastic. So as a team lead on this project called Salix, walk us through the story and how it's integrated with this new exhibit at the Queen and Natural Museum of History.
3: So the project, the game follows Salix in Arctic Hare, and game, you explore the Arctic environment, specifically on Ellesmere Island, Alert, and as you explore the environment, you find discoveries and predators, and you find food, and you're really put in the position of an Arctic Hare and asked to kind of see the perspective that a hare would have in that environment. And we wanted to have an immersive lens into this environment, not just, you know, not just plaques, but like actual objects that you can run around, interact with, and food that you can eat, and really and invite the player to see the world as an Arctic hare would see it.
2: Fantastic. And to that, Kyle, kind of walk us through how you recreated the Arctic terrain in the video game, because it's, did you use kind of real life pictures, and then you kind of had AI help you? Like, how does one kind of create that terrain in a video game?
3: So we had a lot of research photography provided to us by the researchers working with the museum. And through that, we were able to do our best to emulate that within the engine. Getting the terrain right took quite a while to do. And in all honesty, I think even now we could probably do better. But I think it was a long process. What we had started off doing was we had like landscape textures, basically height maps that were taken by satellites, and we were using them as kind of a base for the environment. Though as we tried to use that and further on to the project, we were finding it wasn't getting us quite the result, because the thing with level design is you have to kind of take some liberties to make an environment feel fun over just something that feels realistic. So it was, over the entire course of development, it was really about finding a balance between emulating the real terrain of the high Arctic and creating an environment that would be fun to explore. And I mean, we did our best to find that balance.
2: That makes sense now. And we'll post a picture on 91x.fm with kind of the still image of what the video game looks like. I played it over March break, and it's nice to kind of see just how well you incorporated things, you know, relatively quickly, right? When we're following this Harris story.
3: Yeah, it's very much like, I would call it a miniature of sorts. It's not a one-to-one recreation of the high Arctic by any means, but we tried to create a miniature version of the environment that encapsulates the core ideas, but is still fun and small enough to explore.
2: So for folks who haven't been to the museum yet, once again, the Kuninacho Museum of History with a brand new exhibit, Exhibition Alert, Stories of the Arctic with the Salix video game. Is this kind of a station at the front of the exhibit, or how did they incorporate it?
3: Yeah, so they actually have it right on the other side of the Arctic Hare taxidermy. But yeah, they have it right on the other side of that. And so you can look at the Arctic Hare, and you can see what the animal looks like in real life, and see all of its kind of all of the research accessories that they were track the animals, and then you can go on the other side and the other side of the wall there and play the game. And I find they integrated it quite well.
2: Nice. Well, it must be really good for your resume, Cal. I mean, walk us through the response, especially what you've had from the museum and players and visitors, because we've heard nothing but good things. Even right before it officially launched, people were really anxious to see what you guys did.
3: Yeah, I was personally surprised at how much fanfare it's gotten just with news articles and people coming up to me and saying all these things. And I'm like, wow, okay. I was not really expecting this. Like in my head, I was like, okay, you know, it's just gonna push it out of them. Not gonna hear about it again, right? Not that that's realistic, but you know, that's just kind of what I had in my head, right? And it's been quite a surprise for me to see that, you know, people are really, really enjoying it. You know, one of the kind of anecdotes we've gotten from the museum is that, you know, kids are playing and not letting other kids play, and they're getting like so into it and not wanting to leave the museum. And I'm like, wow, okay. that's insane to me.
2: Well, that's fantastic, because, you know, it's not only fantastic we have a homegrown video game that's actually used in a regional museum, but the fact that, you know, other opportunities could come out of this, right? And getting the kids kind of really focusing on what they're learning through the exhibits, even if maybe they've got a bit of it's not totally want to read all the words on the wall, right?
3: Mm-hmm. Yeah. Yeah. You know, even at the end of the day, if they, you know, I want players and the people going to the museum to kind of remember, not, you know, they might not remember all the facts on the or all of the specifications of everything, but if they remember what it feels like, I think that resonates a lot more, and it helps kind of contextualize everything.
2: Yeah, that's a good way to put it. Now, you mentioned you're the team lead for this Salix project. You had other graduating students helping you a little bit, if they can. So Who was your partner in crime when you got towards the end of finishing the game? A couple other third years as well?
3: Yeah, so we kind of had a fluctuating team throughout development. So we started off with six, and then we got two more, and then one had taken a break, so we were down to seven. And then as people were kind of wrapping up their stuff and they were finishing off their deliverables, it had a kind of the last bit of work needing to be done was a lot of quality assurance. So just kind of fixing bugs, fixing some assets and whatnot. We really only needed me and kind of lead programmer on the project to kind of finish that up. And that was Cameron Allaby. So me and Cameron have been working on kind of finishing up and polishing up the project over the last few months and kind of bringing it to the state of completion.
2: Nice. So on the programming side, Cal, you know, what software did you use at Loyalist to kind of build this program?
3: Yeah, so Salix was made in Unreal Engine 5. So it's a pretty popular engine these days. Other games that are made in it are, like, for example, Fortnite. And it's a very, very capable engine. We found that we wanted to create a 3D game, and Unreal Engine is remarkably capable of that, especially for a team of developers. So it really was the best choice for us. But the thing is with games, is not made with a single thing. There's so many different parts that contribute to the development of a game. So Unreal Engine was just the game engine that we made it in, and that's where we did our programming. But there was also Maya, where we did 3D modeling, Krita, texture art, and there's just all of these programs and softwares that the team has to be competent in to bring everything together as one.
2: Fantastic. So you mentioned kind of bugs. What bugs did you encounter with Salix? Was the bunny sometimes not really moving? And do bugs kind of get worse over time if they're not addressed?
3: Yes and no. Yeah. So bugs, it's a very general term. So it could mean anything from the game not starting up to the hair not moving to just, you know, small things like a texture flickering, right? So a bug is basically just something in the game that is not working as intended. So trying to think back as some of the examples here, one bug we had early on was the Arctic Hare would jump too high. So hit the jump button and you would expect it to just do a little hop, but instead it would blast off into outer space and be completely off the map. And it was quite amusing. but not the direction we were going. So that was something we had to fix early on.
2: That's funny. Something I wouldn't expect. But yeah, you know, targeting back to like the Artemis 2 mission, right? You don't want that hair going too far.
3: Yeah. You can never really expect what's going to happen because, like, you know, we have our expectations of what the code's going to do, but sometimes you make a mistake and then it's all up in the wind. You don't, you know, and then part of what we have to do is take that problem and say, okay, what's actually causing that? You know, what is contributing to that behavior? And so we, you know, as programmers and developers, we have to break down the problem and say, okay, you know, let's isolate this. What's causing this? What's not causing this? And that's part of the problem solving process that we have to learn over time.
2: Interesting. Yeah, looking ahead, Cal, I mean, we're quickly running out of time, but this has been a fascinating conversation. As you get ready to graduate this year, you know, what are the job prospects in gaming? Because we hear nothing but positives coming out of the Canadian industry.
3: Yeah, it's the gaming industry is something that is very much in flux, and it always has been and likely always will be because of the nature of games as an interactive experience that it's not like a product on a shelf per se in that make a bunch and sell it. You really, like, it's a long development time and then you release it, whole marketing cycle and all of that. And so because of that, this industry very much, it functions a lot of, around a lot of, there's a lot of moving parts, and there, you know, a lot of people that are moving from one job to another, to another, to another. And that's just kind of the natural part of this industry. So you can't really count on like getting one job and sticking with it your entire life. Very much, it's, you need to be versatile. You need to, in a lot of ways, be a generalist and have skills in a lot of different areas to be able to survive in this industry, because you can't count on having one forever. But that being said, we are, you know, from what I've seen, we are kind of in some areas of the industry, like you said, we are, we're picking up and things are looking better. But I would say one of the most kind of thriving parts of the industry right now, and the direction that I personally want to go in is independent game development. So that's like, you know, small scale, small teams, working with tighter budgets, but making far more personalized and human experiences. So you may be familiar with AAA games, like think about like Nintendo, Ubisoft, companies like that. They're making these fairly big games with huge teams and huge budgets. And right now, from what I can see in the industry, a lot of that AAA industry is struggling in a lot of ways, especially AI. But what's kind of coming out of the ashes from that is this independent game industry, where you're having smaller games, smaller teams, smaller budgets that are really having an impact on the, and are also doing well financially. So I think about games like Undertale, fairly old now, 2015, I think, but it's had a remarkable kind of impact on the industry, and you're seeing so many more games like that where it's like one or two developers creating something amazing with such a small budget and small.
2: Yeah, well, hopefully this game Salix gives you the upper hand when it comes to resumes and finding those jobs. Certainly a real hit here in the community. Once again, Callum McEachran joins us, a student in the Animation and Game Development program here at Loyalist College in Belleville, and we'll have the link, and we encourage you to visit and play the game yourself at the Quinney Natural History Museum. So, Cal, really appreciate it. Thanks so much.
3: Yeah, no, glad to be here. Thank you.
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2: Today's edition of The Other Side was previously broadcast on Mother's Day, recorded back in 2020. 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So stay tuned for that on a special edition of The Other Side Radio Show. 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And now here are your hosts, Jeremy and Joshua Davis.
3: Hi, welcome again to The Other Side Live, Mother's Day edition. I'm Jeremy Davis.
4: I'm Joshua Davis, and it's an honor to be here again today to talk to you during this a very special occasion, and to salute our mothers and give them great praise and love for all the great work that they do. We love you all, and to all our mother figures as well, and the frontline workers on the job.
3: Absolutely. And as an extra special gift to you, we have a very special musical extravaganza featuring singer-songwriters Dre, Mark from Ambush, Jeanette Arsenal, Shirley Diane Baker, and Canadian author J.R. Davis is going to delight our listeners with a beautiful poem. So you won't want to miss this. Stay tuned, everyone. Happy Mother's Day. God bless you. And first up on today's show, we have

0: I know our mother and father raised us right. We're pretty handsome and debonair looking broadcasters. We get pretty good genes from both of them, don't we, Jeremy?
1: Well, absolutely. I can't argue with that. And I want to thank Mom and Dad for everything that they have given us and our whole family. Our grandma, who is a mothering figure, and our sister, Melissa. You know, you make our life worthwhile, and you made us into the men we are today.
0: And now, I would like to recite this poem for all you people out there that are wanting hope and a little more prosperity in this trying time. Don't give up on yourself. There is a positive road forward. If we look at the glimmering light of hope at the end of the tunnel. So, thank you to Mother Earth. Thank you to God and everybody that's helped us along this great journey. We love you all. Now, Rosebleed is part of my Rose series. I just like to tell you a quick footnote. This is part of a progression poem series because I have a special vision of walking in a field of dreams someday with everyone hand in hand, hope and heart, with all my loved ones. And we will make it to Rainbow's End. We just have to keep believing in ourselves and keep believing in our dreams, and they will come true. So, thank you very much. I love you all. This poem is entitled Rosebleed. The blood is on the rose's head. In the field of dreams I always tread. Like a soldier of fortune, I plant a seed into the mighty rosebleed. Stationed by virtue of a need, my stem cells are older. They are bolder as I shake the dust from my shoulder, turning it into humanistic soil. We mustn't let our friendships forsake us and boil. For love is our midnight oil. We walk with the shadow of the lamb, never stepping on the dam. Ashes to altar, we will never falter. Does Calvary unite curiosity to be who we want to be? We are all angelic children on high, where nothing is comatose, nothing will die. Does prophecy pray for keeps? As my one rose always young smiles or weeps, memories of my wheelchair days are now a flickering haze. My wheelchair is gone. It is now buried somewhere distant, far from home. I conquered my disability and won, running to the setting sun. We go through the door of dignity. Let's not forget to unlock the key, the mighty rosebleed. Thank you very much. Happy Mother's Day, and I love you all. God bless.
2: This is just a little word of encouragement to all the moms out there. I know this year is a little bit different. You know, the

Kids aren't bringing home the little special crafts that they made at school, and you haven't had a break in a really long time, and my heart goes out to you, and I just want to thank you for everything that you're doing for our community and for your own family. And they say, if you want to change the world, start with your own family. And girl, you are doing the best you can, and I'm just hoping that you are feeling loved today and feeling respected and honored. And I just want to send a big thank you to all that you are doing, because you are making the world a better place, one loaf of bread and one crayon at a time, between the peanut butter sandwiches and the sticky hugs and the meltdowns. And, you know, moms, we are sticking together in this, okay? So we hear you and we love you, and happy Mother's Day, because you're doing the best you can. Mwah.

Hey guys, I wrote this song today for Carolyn Giroux. It's actually Danny, our drummer's sister. She's been a nurse for about just over a year. I saw her picture on Facebook and I got thinking about her and all the frontline workers. And this song kind of just came to me, so I'd like to share it with you. It goes like this.

0: that's our special show for today. And no matter where our loved ones are, particularly our moms, they are always in our hearts. Thank you for all you do. We love you all very much. God bless. I'm Jeremy Davis.
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1: From the National Newsroom of the Canadian Press, I'm Jason White. Canadian passengers who were stuck on that cruise ship at the center of a deadly hantavirus outbreak have now disembarked and are on a plane back home. None of them are showing any symptoms, but the passengers wore protective gear as they climbed the stairs onto the plane that will take them to the Saguenay-Bagotville Airport. That's about 2 hours outside Quebec City. Meanwhile, the head of the World Health Organization is trying to reassure the public over the hantavirus outbreak. WHO Director General Tedros Adhanom Ghebreyesus says the risk to the general public remains low.
2: This disease is not COVID, and we have said it many times as WHO. And when we say this, we don't take it lightly.
1: The virus originates in rodents, and the one on the cruise ship is the only version known to spread from human to human. But it's not very contagious. The outbreak hit the ship during its voyage from Argentina to Antarctica sometime after the 1st of April. A Liberal government bill aimed at giving police more online investigative powers faces fierce backlash from privacy advocates and legal experts.
3: The federal government says its proposed lawful access bill would give police modern tools to investigate crime while respecting the Charter of Rights and Freedoms. Critics argue the legislation expands police and intelligence powers too far, threatening Canadians' privacy and potentially violating the Charter. One key measure would let police seek subscriber information from telecom providers with judicial approval based on reasonable suspicion instead of the higher legal standard of reasonable belief. Legal experts warn the lower threshold could face charter challenges and expose sensitive personal information tied to internet and television accounts. David Augustine, The Canadian Press.
1: Northern Canada has become a major focus for infrastructure and military projects, including $35 billion in planned federal investments across the territories. Existing Nunavut mines hire local Inuit under impact benefit agreements. And as the McDonnell Laurier Institute's Heather Exner-Perot explains, there's some fierce competition.
4: Everyone is competing for Inuit labor in the territory. There's only so many skilled and university-educated Inuit, not a lot, but the federal government wants to hire them. The territorial government wants to hire them. Municipal governments want to hire them. Inuit organizations want to hire them. And the mining sector wants to hire them.
1: She says there's no way multiple projects can go ahead at once in the territories, and when they do, they'll need remote work camps with southern crews flying in and out. Hollywood studios are mostly on the sidelines of this year's Cannes Film Festival. It showcases some of the most anticipated movies of the year. Tuesday's opening ceremony will see Cannes bestow an honorary Palme d'Or on Peter Jackson. Barbara Streisand will get one later in the week. This is the Canadian Press. In sports, the Toronto Blue Jays aim to win their third consecutive game today when they host the Los Angeles Angels, the final game of a three-game weekend series. The Ottawa Charge can advance to the Walter Cup Championship Series with a win this afternoon against the visiting Boston Fleet. The Charge lead the best-of-five semifinal series 2-1. Two NHL playoff games tonight, including one in Montreal. The Canadiens host the Buffalo Sabres in the third game of their second-round best-of-seven series. Habs dropped the opening game 4-2 at KeyBank Center, but bounce back with a 5-1 win on Friday. Elsewhere, the Anaheim Ducks host the Vegas Golden Knights. And two playoff games in the NBA today, including one in Philadelphia. The host 76ers will try to prevent a four-game sweep against the visiting New York Knicks in their best-of-seven series. Elsewhere in basketball action, the Minnesota Timberwolves hope to even their best-of-seven series at 2-all as they host the San Antonio Spurs. From the Canadian Press, I'm Jason White.
0: 91X weather. Sunny this afternoon, gusty winds, a high of 13. Clear skies tonight, wind becoming light, a low of plus 2 with a risk of frost. Mainly sunny tomorrow, light winds, a high for Monday, 12.
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0: And now, Quinty Songwriters, a series of programs presented on Your TV Quinty and 91X, focusing on many of the talented musical artists in our area. Here is your host, Peter Smits.
6: Today I welcome truly seasoned musician and songwriter, Roger Dann. Welcome to the show, Roger.
7: Yeah, thank you, Peter. Thanks for inviting me.
6: Let's get right into one of your songs, see where you're coming from. Okay. And this one's called Zanzibar.
7: Zanzibar is one of the more recent ones. I probably wrote this towards the end of last year, 2025. And this one is more about running away, getting away from the winter, and trying to escape from all this madness. And really just trying to decide, do you want to be out there on your own writing music? Or how's that going to work for you?
6: Nice.

0: You grew up in England, Cambridge to be exact, a truly magical era in modern music known as the British Invasion. What was that like?
1: Well, how can I describe that? It was in the 70s, of course, and Cambridge, I grew up in Cambridge, so a huge number of people in Cambridge came in as students. So there was a lot of bars, a lot of clubs, lots of opportunities to play with people, lots of opportunities to play in these pubs and clubs. So it was great. And of course, we had a lot of the more famous bands coming through Cambridge. We're 50 miles north of London. So, you know, you're getting the Beatles came through, the Stones came through, all the big acts came through Cambridge. So we got a chance to see all those. So it's exciting times. It really was.
0: Really, you know. And the thing that gets me is, like, growing up in those times as a teenager in the 70s, the amount of great bands that came out of England. When you think of France, well, I can think of maybe one band, maybe one from Germany, you know, that sort of thing. But I could probably list 100 from England. What, was there something in the water?
1: I think everyone was... it was after the war, of course. And there were... my father was a musician. He was a guitarist. So there wasn't an awful lot of TV, of course. Where do you go in the evening? So there was always a lot of music around. And I think one thing led to another. And if you have musicians that are coming through, other ones wanted to kind of join that. I know there was a chance for dance bands. There was a lot of dance bands. A lot of jazz musicians were out there. So I think it just grew from that, really.
0: Right, yeah. And, you know, there was a phenomena that happened that I've always been amazed at. It's, you had young guys like Eric Clapton. You had Jimmy Page, Mick Jagger, Keith Richard. They started playing something called blues, or, you know, they rocked it up a little bit.
1: Mm-hmm.
0: But they had really taken that from the United States, the backyard, with all the black blues musicians that American kids were paying no attention to, let's face it.
1: Mm-hmm.
0: They went back, electrified it a little bit, and then the Americans all of a sudden just loved it. It was such a phenomenon. All they had to do was highlight the structure and maybe put a fuzz tone on, a little bit of distortion, some great drums, and there you had it. I just think that's amazing.
1: It was amazing. Of course, we did have a lot of those great blues artists came over to the UK, and they weren't getting a lot of work in the US at that
0: True
1: time.
0: True enough, yeah. Including Jimi Hendrix, not a blues guy, but... But to get recognized, because I think America was still sort of hooked on the Beach Boys and some of those surfer bands, that sort of thing.
1: That's right, yeah. Jimi Hendrix, one of my most favorite musicians. I love Jimi Hendrix. And, you know, when you hear some of the music that he generated, even like All Along the Watchtower, which was a great song of his, he didn't write that song. Bob
0: right.
1: Dylan, of course, wrote that song.
0: Right.
1: But what a way of interpreting some of Bob Dylan's songs.
0: Amazing, yeah.
1: Great, great stuff.
0: Even the Monkey Stepping Stone.
1: Yeah.
0: You know that? Yeah. Hendrix did. And this one's called It's a Fine Line.

0: Who did you play with throughout the years?
1: Well, I started out in Cambridge. I played with a few bands. One of the bands was called The Waves at the time. I was in another band called Gentlemen. The Waves, after I left The Waves, there was another bass player joined The Waves, and he brought along his girlfriend. Happened to be Katrina, and Katrina and The Waves obviously had this big hit, Walking on Sunshine. It was a band I didn't think was going to go very far, actually, but had a great songwriter. Kimberly Rue was a fantastic songwriter. So I moved on to another band called Gentlemen, and that band, I played bass in that band. Did some TV, did some radio work. We did some recording. We even had a recording contract one time. So that was going very, very well up until about 76, 77, when the guitarist that was in the band called Rick Fenn got an opportunity to play with 10cc. So if you get an opportunity like that, I think most guitarists would jump at it. See, he was such a great guitarist, and he's still with 10cc to this day.
0: Nice, yeah. So yeah, what a great band.
1: Yeah.
0: That you came to Canada, and you played with Mike McKenna of McKenna Mendelssohn Mainline fame.
1: Yeah.
0: And anybody my age is familiar with the album Stink, which was huge all over North America. And Mike McKenna is still playing today, I believe. And what was that like, playing with him?
1: Well, of course, I was asked to play with the band was called Sidetrack, and it was a project that he started after he had Mainline. And, of course, I didn't really know who Mike McKenna was. It was only later on when I could see the people that were showing up for the gigs that I realized, hey, this guy's got quite a following. So I played with him for a year and a half, and we toured quite regularly. It was the golden age, if you like, of touring, when you could go out and play six nights a week.
0: Right.
1: And we did the Ontario tour, the Quebec tour. And in fact, that's one of the reasons I ended up in this area, was because one of the stops along the way was in Trenton. And of course, you get an opportunity during the day to head out and check the area out. And so I did check Prince Edward County out, and I fell in love with the county. So later on, when after I left Toronto, I decided I was going to take my chances here on the county, and so that's how I fell in love with this area.
0: Good, yeah. Yeah, that's amazing. And this one's called As I Wander.
1: Mm-hmm.

0: Roger, when did you start writing your own music?
1: Well, I think I've always been trying to write a few. I've always had ideas pop into my head, and it's not probably been for the last 20 years, I would say, I've been trying to put this music down in more of a format. I started writing a few licks on guitar. I think that's how everyone starts. As a bass player, you don't seem to come up with so many ideas. When you pick up a guitar and you've got a lot more variety to choose from, that's when I really started getting some songs together. I think around about 2000, something like that, I've always been interested in the recording process. You know, it's a magical thing being in a recording studio. And I always wanted to have my own studio. So we built a house up near Stirling, and I had an opportunity to put a little studio in the basement. And that's when I really settled down to writing a lot of this music and kind of compiling it, putting it in more of a finished format. So that's when I really started.
0: Nice. And do you play all the instruments?
1: I play most of the instruments. Obviously, bass is my number one instrument. I play guitar, of course. I play some piano. I play keyboards. I sing. I do play steel guitar as well. So I play, I would say, 90% of the instruments.
0: Nice, yeah. Yeah. And just so we can get it in on time, and I think this is a really great example of a polished song and video. And this one's called Honey, I Lost My Mind.
1: Yeah, Honey, I Lost My Mind. It's one of the more recent ones that I've written as well. And this is really just... when you're overwhelmed with what's going on around, everyone's overwhelmed these days. There's so much going on in the world. And this came about just because I was thinking, the world's going crazy here. What is happening?
0: And you're right.
1: And that's how that developed, yeah. You know?

0: See, that's an amazing video. Not only a great song, but the visuals. And boy, there's a lot of nice tricks going on in there. So is that called AI? Would you call the graphics and everything AI?
1: Yeah. A lot of these graphics that we see in here is AI generated,
0: right?
1: Which is a fun way of putting together some videos these days. A lot of the early stuff I did, of course, with images, photographs, my own images. But now we've got some great tools available to us, and a lot of this, the images, the video that you're seeing is prompt generated.
0: Right.
1: It takes quite a bit of time to get the prompt to actually give you the correct video, but it's really exciting. I think
0: amazing results. Yeah. I want to thank you for being here today, and you know what, I've learned a lot, and keep up the songwriting and keep the videos coming.
1: Thanks very much, Peter. I really enjoyed being here today. It's been
0: good.
1: Great.
0: Maybe we can play a little bit of Yukon Gold on our way out.
1: Sure, that's good. This is one of the older ones that I did, Yukon Gold.
0: Yeah, it's fairly effective.

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1: Sunny this afternoon, gusty winds, a high of 13. Clear skies tonight, wind becoming light, a low of plus 2 with a risk of frost. Mainly sunny tomorrow, light winds, a high for Monday, 12.
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7: Weather.
8: Sunny this afternoon, gusty winds, a high of 13. Clear skies tonight, wind becoming light, a low of plus 2 with a risk of frost. Mainly sunny tomorrow, light winds, a high for Monday, 12.
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0: Alternative Radio 91X. 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

Alternative Radio and 91X, their Simple Minds alive and kicking, which commences this May 10th, Mother's Day edition of Throwback Sunday. Good afternoon. My name is Greg. Sit back with Mom and take in 4 hours of classic alternative, won't you? Mostly from the 80s and 90s. I promise you it'll be quite enjoyable. If you're a fan of the music scene, the early alt scene, the new wave scene from about the late 70s onward, lots of treats for you this afternoon on the show, including this hour, Low and Pet Shop Boys coming up, Joe Jackson on the way, Pursuit of Happiness, Duran Duran, The Police, and more. You too on 91X.

0: Alternative Radio and 91X, there's Sinead O'Connor and Mandinka. We also had Pet Shop Boys, West End Girls, The Parachute Clubs, Rise Up, Midnight Oil, Truganini, U2, With or Without You, starting off that set. By the way, if you can stick around until the 5 o'clock hour of the show in a little bit, I imagine you can. A bit of a treat. This, I think, is a bit of a treat. We're going to take a listen to some of the music that was featured in a 1981 cult classic music flick that you may or probably have never heard of, called Arg, A Music War. And we've got a link to that video if you want to catch a preview on the Friends of 91X Facebook page right now. And it's a real snapshot of the punk, post-punk, early new wave scene from about the late 70s to the early 80s. The film itself released in 1981 and is a series of concert clips, essentially, over 2 hours long, filmed both in the U.S. and in Europe. And amazingly good quality on this film, too. So in the 5 o'clock hour, play some of the music that you'll hear from many, many of the bands that performed on that particular movie. So hang around for all that. But when we come back, we got some Joe Jackson on the radio. Hang on.
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0: 91X, The Pursuit of Happiness, and Hard to Laugh, a band that's still active to this day, but they've actually just announced that an upcoming performance they had scheduled for later this month has been postponed until the fall. They were to appear for two nights, May 15th and 16th, at a place called the Neat Cafe, which is up in Burnstown in the Ottawa Valley area, not too far outside of Renfrew. And for whatever reason, they just say due to unforeseen circumstances, the concert has been postponed, but they will be rescheduling for the fall. So whatever the reason, certainly glad that Mo Berg and his band are still quite active, performing live. So hang on for that. Not too far of a drive, I suppose. You wanted to see them live this fall. We'll keep you up to date on the date, the new date when it's announced. The Fix in there as well, Stand or Fall, and Joe Jackson off the top on your radio. Another 3.5 hours of classic alternative on your radio, of course, this afternoon, including some Duran Duran next. 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She'll always remember those moments when you show your love and appreciation. Moms are like that. They put importance on everyone else before themselves. This Mother's Day, recognize that selfless love with a gift from Live, Love, and Laugh. 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
0: That's Famous Lost Words, Sunday evenings at 9 and also Wednesday nights at 10. Following Famous Lost Words, it's For the Record, conversations with Indian local bands on Alternative Radio 91X. Sunny this afternoon, gusty winds, a high of 13. Clear skies tonight, wind becoming light, a low of +2 with a risk of frost. Mainly sunny tomorrow, light winds, a high for Monday, 12.
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0: Alternative Radio and 91X, it's The Police and Wrapped Around Your Finger, a song that was a major song for the band. Of course, it had that that music video that is quite memorable of Sting kind of wandering through a dark room filled with literally thousands of candles on very tall candlesticks, which I guess caused quite a bit of problem in the filming process because the candles were burning down quite quickly and had to be replaced frequently because they would, of course, do a number of takes on the video. And at the end, of course, he knocks all of them down, bit of concern about maybe clothes catching fire. Thankfully, it didn't happen, but certainly left its mark on MTV, Much Music, and the rest as well. And again, became a major tune for the band, reaching number 8 in the good old Billboard Hot 100, number 7 over in the UK. Also marked a bit of a beginning, I suppose, of the band transitioning from their earlier post-punk and reggae influences to more almost a bit of an art rock kind of thing happening as the Police were starting to come to a bit of a close as a group at that point. Well, we're not coming to a close for over another 3 hours yet. We'll kick off the 3 o'clock hour. The Royal Smasher from The Cult helped take us there. Jesus and Mary Chain next.
1: 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Through CHAMP, I get the artificial limbs I need to participate in everyday activities. 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Thank you!
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2: 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Come on, you remember Hairspray? Flock of Seagulls? Ah, oh, it was great, wasn't it? This is Throwback Sunday on Alternative Radio 91X.

Alternative Radio 91X, easing you softly into the 3 o'clock hour with The Cult and Love Removal Machine. Well, yes, you can hear bangers like that here on Throwback Sunday, all the way down to Sweet and Smooth by artists like the Cowboy Junkies and just about everything in between as we explore the wide umbrella of the early days of modern rock, alternative rock, new wave, and such, mainly from the 80s and 90s every Sunday here on Throwback Sunday from 2 until 6. My name is Greg. And, for example, this hour, cross-section music. Of course, we start off with a real banger there, but coming up very shortly, we've got some Iggy Pop on the way. Eurythmics in a little bit, New Order, Joe Jackson, The Males Lacking Head Coverings, and more. Also, in just a few minutes, it's our mandatory Martha, and this time we've got them doing a cover version of another well-known 80s tune. See if you can pick that out. Coming up right after Reflex on 91X.

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0: Alternative Radio and 91X, there's Iggy Pop and The Passenger from 1977, the album Lust for Life. The song co-written with David Bowie, is a good pal at the time during their Berlin-era collaborations. Bowie also producing much of the album Lust for Life, and certainly his influence, I think if you listen closely, is quite evident throughout that that LP. The opening line, I am the passenger, kind of suggests maybe detachment, seeing the world pass by rather than controlling it. And many listeners have been interpreting it as a bit of a comment on modern city life, travel, and identity. Although not one of his biggest hits per se, certainly nowhere near the title track of that album, for example, but certainly became a staple for Iggy's solo performances from that point forward. Also in that set from the 90s, we heard Soul Asylum with Runaway Train, Mandatory Martha, yes, Martha and the Muffins in there, and their version of Save It For Later, a song, of course, done and most well-known, done by the English Beat back in the 80s. Reflex Politics of Dancing off the top there. Back in just a moment, Eurythmics coming up.
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1: Like open the fridge and stuff, and there would always be food laid out for us with little pre-wrapped sausages and things.
0: Mm.
1: They have pre-wrapped sausages, but they don't have pre-wrapped bacon.
0: Well, can you blame them?
1: Yeah.

0: 91X with New Order and Age of Consent from their 1983 album Power, Corruption, and Lies. The band's second album as New Order, considered by many as a bit of a defining album for the evolution of the early sound of New Order as they kind of transitioned and rose from the ashes out of a Joy Division a few years earlier. The song itself, not explicitly about becoming of a legal age, thought more to be metaphorically about possibly referring to being mature, emotionally ready, and about boundaries and relationships and things like that. And a lot, like a lot of New Order lyrics, kind of left up for interpretation for fans, I suppose. Sometimes their lyrics tend to be a little bit abstract and allows the fan or the listener to kind of project their own meaning into their music, which I think is done quite deliberately by the band. Also in there, Bare Naked Ladies, a song that's a little bit more direct in its meaning, If I Had $1 Million. Now, of course, when that song's written back in the early 80s, $1 Million went a lot further than it does today. Pretty much set you up on easy street for life if you suddenly had $1 million back in, say, 1984. However, I would still take it today, but I have to be a little bit more wiser with how you spend it, I suppose, to stretch it out these days. Still a pretty good prize if you happen to win that in a lottery or whatever. Earn it honestly. There you go. Eurythmics starting off that set and Thorn in My Side. Check on the weekend weather forecast for this Mother's Day. See how the rest of it is coming about. And then some Joe Jackson when Throwback Sunday continues.
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0: Clear skies tonight. Wind becoming light. A low plus 2 with a risk of frost. Mainly sunny tomorrow. Light winds. A high for Monday 12. Yellow for Tuesday. Sunny, a high 14.
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0: Alternative Radio and 91X, Tears for Fears, Head Over Heels, a song from that huge album for the band, Songs from the Big Chair. The single released just about 41 years ago, in mid-June of 1985, the fourth single release from that benchmark album for the band. It also produced songs like Shout and Everybody Wants to Rule the World. Pivotal, Tears for Fears, right there here on Throwback Sunday. Men Without Hats before that, Sideways. Joe Jackson, yes, is she really going out with him? And yes, Joe, she indeed is. Coming up to the 4 o'clock hour, we'll lead that off with some Flock of Seagulls. Into the 90s with Silverchair to help take us there next.
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0: Alternative Radio and 91X, a flock of seagulls and a wishing, kicking off this 4 o'clock hour of this Mother's Day edition of Throwback Sunday. Good afternoon. I'm Greg. Songs for Mom and you, if you're an 80s and 90s alt-rock fan, on the way this hour. From the likes of Ian Jury, just a few minutes. Bowie coming up this hour. Images in Vogue. Elvis Costello and the Attractions. Red Hot Chili Peppers and more. Just a reminder, next hour, leading off the 5 o'clock hour, and for about two-thirds of that hour, we're going to be featuring music that was part of a music film. I can't really call it a documentary. That was released back in 1981 called Arg, A Music War. Kind of an unusual title, but it is what it is. And we provided a link to the full-length movie, which is available on YouTube through the Friends of 91X Facebook page. Really good resolution, considering this thing is 45 years old. Amazing video quality, really good sound, and it features an incredible snapshot of the punk, post-punk, early new wave sound of the time in 1981. All sorts of bands, about 35 different bands on this thing, from The Police, Wall of Voodoo, Orchestral Maneuvers in the Dark, Echo and the Bunnymen, The Go-Go's, Dead Kennedys, Gary Newman, Au Pairs, The Cramps, Devo, The Alley Cats, The Fleshtones, the UB40, and a number of others, including, I'm sure, some bands you've never heard of, but were in the punk sort of early new wave scene back in the very early 80s. And so some songs from that coming up in the next hour as we talk a bit about that film that I just discovered, never knew about until very recently, although it was 45 years ago. Quite amazing. Right now, though, let's go off the charts a bit with The Monks on 91X.
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0: Alternative Radio and 91X, there's Peter Gabriel, I Have the Touch, the second and only other single from his 1982 album Security that also produced Shock the Monkey. The song itself about a person who gets excited by any skin contact. There you go. Gabriel says he got the idea from a study that was conducted where people of different nationalities were observed at restaurants and basically how much they were touching each other. In Puerto Rico and in Paris, they touched each other frequently, but in London, it happened only twice, the hello and the goodbye. And that led Peter Gabriel to sort of conclude the idea that the English were deprived of touch, therefore the name of the song. Ian Jury, bit of touching going on there. Sex and Drugs and Rock and Roll, there you go. An anthem for the times, perhaps. Spin Doctors from the 90s with Two Princes, Gowan in there as well, and Strange Animals, and that was The Monks off the top. Johnny B. Rotten. It's a Throwback Sunday. We've got your Bowie coming up right after this short break.
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0: He's been called a modern-day guitar hero. 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

0: 91X Images in Vogue and Call It Love. Vancouver-based band first formed back in 1981, centering around frontman Dale Martindale. And the band has lasted for about 11 years, produced a couple of notable tunes, particularly here in Canada, including the one we just heard right there. Broke up in 1991, back together in 2018, reportedly, with Dale Martindale still at the front and a few other different members of the band kind of rotating in and out. Haven't done a whole lot of touring activity, mainly appearing at special events here and there. Not quite as active as some of those other 80s bands, even the Canadian ones that have kind of gotten back together after some time and are hard at it on the touring circuit once again. The Cure in there as well, with Close to Me and David Bowie off the top, Changes. Throwback Sunday continues. Another peek at the weather forecast for what's left of our Mother's Day weekend. And then back with Electronic. Hang on.
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0: Clear skies tonight, wind becoming light, a low of +2 with a risk of frost. Mainly sunny tomorrow, light winds. The high for Monday, 12. The outlook for Tuesday, sunny, a high 14.
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0: Alternative Radio and 91X, Elvis Costello and the Attractions in Radio Radio. A great anthem for a great medium, right? This is Throwback Sunday. We're coming up to the 5 o'clock hour, and we'll lead that off with some Alphaville. And as promised, right after that, we're going to get into a fairly long set of music that was featured in the film Arg, A Music War. And again, I can't call it really a documentary because it's really just a series of very high quality concert vignettes, I suppose, from various bands of the era, post-punk, punk, early new wave bands. Many of them you recognize. I'm sure a few you won't. Even a few of the songs we play you might not recognize, but are featured in the film. But certainly, well worth checking out. Check out that link on our Friends of 91X Facebook page where you can take in the full two-hour movie if you got a chance and get a real snapshot of that era of music in 1981. That'll happen just after we hear from Alphaville, the top of the hour. But help take us to the top, Red Hot Chili Peppers when Throwback Sunday continues.
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2: From the synth-infused new wave of the 80s to the guitar-driven grunge of the 90s and all the sounds in between that helped to evolve alternative rock, this is Throwback Sunday on Alternative Radio 91X.

Alternative Radio and 91X. Well, here we are, just a little bit less than 6 months from Halloween. So we'll just stick that one in there on kind of a pre-Halloween situation. Of course, that is Ministry here on Throwback Sunday. My name is Greg. Hang on. It's the final hour, but it's going to be a good one as always. Coming up before 6 into the 90s with some Bush shortly, back to the 80s with some Naked Eyes, The Police coming up, Psychedelic Furs, Roxy Music. We'll finish it all off with some Billy Idol later in the hour. And another tune we tend to play around the Halloween time. It's Love and Rockets, Haunted When the Minutes Drag on 91X.

Alternative Radio and 91X, it's OMD, or Castro Maneuvers in the Dark, and Enola Gay, which was one of the bands featured Arg A Music War, and we're playing music from that particular 1981 film for the next few sets. All sorts of bands were featured in this particular movie, including some of the ones you're going to be hearing right now for the next little bit, including XTC. 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

0: Alternative Radio and 91X, Au Pairs, a song called It's Obvious right here. Au Pairs, big in the British post-punk scene of the late 70s, early 80s, formed in Birmingham back in 1978, broke up in 1983 before leaving a bit of a mark on that world. The band's lead singer, Leslie Woods, actually reformed the band just last year, and she asked all of her former bandmates, and they all declined, so she owned the rights to the name, so put the band back together again with different members, and presumably is touring a bit, but that, of course, from about 45 years ago, as featured in the film Arg, A Music War. As all the music is that we're playing in this part of the show, we also heard Joan Jett and the Blackhearts in there as well with Bad Reputation. Also featured in the film The Go-Go's in their very early days as well. Belinda Carlisle, of course, on the lead vocals. We got The Beat, XTC's Respectable Street, OMD in there as well. Orchestral Maneuvers in the Dark with Enola Gay, and kicked it off with The Police, who open up the movie with their tune Driven to Tears. The movie itself, not exactly a documentary, a very unconventional sense. It's just basically a series of concert clips that were recorded in the U.S. and Europe over a couple of years in the early 1980s. The film itself was produced by Michael White. He was known for producing the Rocky Horror Picture Show. So there you go. Well worth checking. I was mentioned the video quality and audio quality, despite the age of the film, is extremely good. The full two-hour version free on to see on YouTube. And again, we've provided the link on the Friends of 91X Facebook page. You want to get a real snapshot of that era of music from the early new wave days and the kind of late punk and post-punk era. Check it out. It's well worth the time. Play it on a big screen if you can and turn it up loud. We'll have a few more bands and songs were featured in that film when Throwback Sunday continues, including Devo in just a moment.
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Alternative Radio and 91X. There you go. A nice upbeat song all about homicide. It's the British band 999. English punk rock band formed in London back in 76 and broke up around 87, although it's since come back from the mid-90s onward and still exists in one form or another. It certainly made a bit of a splash on the punk scene of the late 70s, early 80s era. Also in there, the Alley Cats, some LA punkers, also still around to this day, although only in with a couple of the original members. And Devo off the top with Uncontrollable Urge, which would have been taken from their debut album. But all those songs, all the ones we've been playing most of this hour, featured in the film Urg, A Music War. It's Urg with an exclamation mark, by the way. U-R-G-H. Explanation point, A Music War, in case you're searching up on it yourself. Real feast for the eyes and ears if you're a fan of that post-punk, early new wave scene. Certainly worth checking out. Again, amazing quality considering the age of the film. The thing that stands out for me, other than the really

0: good quality of the video and the audio is the amount of sweat from the bands. A lot of hot lights and small clubs back then. And there he goes. 2 hours long. Worth checking out. Again, the link on the Friends of 91X Facebook page. We're back in just a moment. Back to normal programming, as it were. REM with Throwback Sunday continues.
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0: Clear skies tonight, wind becoming light, a low of plus 2 with a risk of frost. Mainly sunny tomorrow, light winds, a high for Monday 12, yellow for Tuesday, sunny a high 14.
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0: 91X Roxy Music's Avalon, which helps slowly bring to a close this Mother's Day edition of Throwback Sunday. But we're back. 7 days' time. Do it all again. Another four-hour session of classic alternative, mostly from the 80s and 90s to come then. In the meantime, hang on. We have the East Coast Countdown coming up at 6 o'clock, and then a whole pile of feature programs for you this evening, including Jazz Boulevard at 7, Quinty in the Groove at 8, and Famous Lost Words at 9. Hang on for all of that. Help finish that off. Back in just a moment, title track from the Cars album Cameo.
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0: From the National Newsroom of the Canadian Press, I'm Naira Ahmed. Four Canadians disembark the cruise ship at the center of a deadly hantavirus outbreak and have now arrived in Canada, set to continue their quarantine in British Columbia. BC's Provincial Health Officer, Dr. Bonnie Henry.
1: These people are not infected. They're not patients. Right now, they're people who've had a potential exposure to hantavirus.
0: The passengers are expected to quarantine under local supervision for just over 2 weeks. The Public Health Agency of Canada and Global Affairs Canada chartered a flight for the four Canadians from Spain's Canary Islands early Sunday morning with support from the armed forces. Three people have died since the outbreak on the ship began, and five passengers tested positive for the hantavirus, which can cause life-threatening illness. At a news conference, the Director General of the World Health Organization is reminding people this virus is not another COVID.
2: This disease is not COVID, and we have said it many times as WHO. And when we say this, we don't take it lightly.
0: BC's provincial health officer says hantavirus does not spread in the same way as COVID-19 and is not considered a disease with pandemic potential. Several other Canadians have been told to isolate after coming into contact with infected passengers. Two Ottawa men are wanted for murder, and police suspect they may be hiding in British Columbia. Both men are wanted in connection to the death of Christo Allison Richards, an Ottawa man found with life-threatening injuries on April 12th in Perth, Ontario, who later died. Police say a 34-year-old suspect is believed to be in BC and has connections to the Richmond, Abbotsford, Chilliwack, and Terrace areas. Officers say a 28-year-old suspect may be traveling with him in BC or could still be in the Ottawa area. Both face second-degree murder charges. Stateside, the U.S. National Transportation Safety Board is gathering information about a Frontier Airlines plane after it hit and killed a person on the runway at Denver International Airport.
3: Authorities say the aircraft killed a person who breached the airport fence and got onto the runway Friday night. You hear the pilot on ATC.com.
4: Tower Frontier 4345, we're stopping on the runway. We just hit somebody. We have an engine fire.
3: The plane en route to L.A., the pilot aborting takeoff.
4: There was an individual walking across the runway.
3: One engine on the wing, seen in pictures, severely damaged, caught fire, causing smoke on the plane and an emergency evacuation. Passengers taking to social media to complain about the slow pace of that evacuation off the plane and down that inflatable slide. The NTSB looking into that as well. Denver Airport reports 12 injuries, 5 people went to the hospital. I'm Julie Walker.
0: This is the Canadian Press. In sports, the Montreal Canadiens host the Buffalo Sabres to continue their second-round NHL playoff series. The Canadiens tied the best-of-seven affair at one game apiece with a 5-1 victory Friday night. Also, the Anaheim Ducks host the Vegas Golden Knights, trailing that series 2-1. The Carolina Hurricanes are through to the Eastern Conference Final. Carolina advanced with a 3-2 overtime win on Saturday night over the Philadelphia Flyers. Macklin Celebrini had a goal and 3 assists as Canada captured a 6-1 exhibition hockey win over France. The contest kicked off Canada's pre-tournament action ahead of the 2026 World Championship. The tournament gets underway Friday in Switzerland. The Los Angeles Angels had a 6-1 win over the Toronto Blue Jays to avoid being swept in the 3-game series. The Philadelphia 76ers host the New York Knicks in NBA playoff action. Elsewhere, the Minnesota Timberwolves host the San Antonio Spurs, aiming to tie that series at 2. From the Canadian Press, I'm Naira Ahmed.
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6: Clear skies tonight, wind becoming light, a low plus 2 with a risk of frost, mainly sunny tomorrow, light winds, a high for Monday 12, yellow for Tuesday, sunny a high 14.
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8: Got some great new music to plug you into this week and more summer music festival updates to share, of course. I'm your host, Cameron McCachern. 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
9: Number 3. Number 2.

over the number one spot last time around with Plush. She's got a couple of East Coast dates next weekend that I'll fill you in on a little later. Right now, we've got Laura Roy to start us off. Author is number 10 this week on the East Coast Countdown.

Pineo and Loeb with Jordan, that's Spin. Number 9 on the countdown this week. I'm Cam. It is time for this week's producer's pick, a song I think could make the chart. We're featuring a couple of bands this week releasing new music for the first time in a while. And first up is none other than Joel Plaskett and His Emergency with their first band release since 2021, celebrating 20 years of the current lineup with Joel along with Chris Pinnell and Dave Marsh. The new single is called Fill in the Blanks. Joel Plaskett, Emergency, with the producer's pick this week on the East Coast Countdown.

0: Joel Plaskett Emergency with the producer's pick this week. Fill in the blanks on the countdown. Joel was appointed to the Order of Nova Scotia last month, adding to the Portia White Prize he won late last year. Cast a vote for Fill in the Blanks by visiting our website at eastcoastcountdown.com. The band has a handful of East Coast dates this summer, beginning in Cape Breton with a free concert series we'll fill you in on next.
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1: Number 8.

Winter Sleep, number 8 this week, I Got a Feeling on the East Coast Countdown. I'm your host, Cameron McCachran. Winter Sleep kicking off their Wishing Moon tour this weekend in New Brunswick, Windsor and Halifax next weekend. 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Wanted to bring your attention to an impressive lineup for a free concert series in Cape Breton, Making Waves at Wentworth Park in Sydney, beginning July 9th. Joel Plaskett Emergency will headline. Just heard from them in the producer's pick. The first of 5 consecutive Thursday evening performances, followed by Jordan, who we also just heard from, along with Nicole Ariana, then Jamila, Tim Baker and All Hands, and ending with a couple of big hometown names in Dave Sampson and Elise Aaron. We'll hear from one of those two a little later. MakingWavesFestival.ca for all the details. Right now, Malia Rogers is at number 7. This is Sunlight, A Good Death on the East Coast Countdown.

Malia Rogers at 7 on the countdown this week. I'm Cam, and on the topic of summer music festivals, another Area 506 spin-off to tell you about, in addition to the main festival on the New Brunswick Day long weekend and the Waterfront Concert Series set to begin in St. John next week with Matt Mays. There's also Area 506 Loud set for July 10th and 11th. You can catch East Coast acts like The Monoxides, Hard Charger, Iron Giant, Johnny Death Wish, Elevate the Virus, and Dr. Mother Father, alongside big-name headliners Gob and Silverstein. Area506.ca for the full rundown there. Steel Cut Oats at number 6 this week. Here's Dragonfly on the East Coast Countdown.

0: steel-cut oats at 6 on the countdown. Still to come in the second half of our program, more new music in the EC Spotlight. Also, continuing to look ahead to the 2026 ECMAs later this month in Cape Breton, a charity event that seems to have become a staple of ECMA week. The details in just a bit.
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Today, Junior, at number 5 this week, Fired Up. It's the East Coast Countdown, and I'm your host, Cameron McCackern, EC Spotlight, on the way in just a few, checking in with a PEI group we haven't heard from in a while.

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1: It's been a bit since we've had new music from PEI's Soul Filter. The Summerside-based four-piece has just put out their first release in nearly 3 years. Fronted by wife and husband duo Karen and Mike Penton, nice to hear new stuff from them. Let's get right to it here. This one's called Letters to Myself, Soul Filter, in the EC Spotlight this week on the East Coast Countdown.

0: That's Soul Filter, Letters to Myself, in the EC Spotlight this week on the East Coast Countdown. Couple of opportunities to catch them live in New Brunswick in the coming weeks. May 30th in Riverview, June 5th in Fredericton at the Cap. Those are full band shows. You can also see Mike and Karen as a duo in a couple weeks' time, May 23rd in Charlottetown, and a run of dates in Nova Scotia in August as well. Check out soul-filter.com for everything you need to keep up with them.
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6: Clear skies tonight, wind becoming light, a low of plus 2 with a risk of frost, mainly sunny tomorrow, light winds, the high for Monday 12, yellow for Tuesday, sunny a high 14.
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1: Number 3.

Elise Aaron, number three this week. That's Cry on the East Coast Countdown. I'm your host, Cameron McCachran. Elise has got a number of performances during the upcoming ECMAs in her home base in Cape Breton, including at the Gala Awards show. One of the non-live music events is the ECMA charity basketball game. This is the fourth annual, so it's kind of becoming a thing. Like last year in St. John's, supporting the local Boys and Girls Club, that is Wednesday, May 20th, on the campus of Cape Breton University. One of the regular participants who will be back on the court in Sydney is Andre Petipaw, who had a big weekend. Andre's new project, Alt Control, launched with a handful of maritime dates. That's Andre at the head of a group that features another East Coaster in Patrick Pentland of Sloan, as well as Jeremy Taggart of Our Lady Peace and Taggart and Torrens fame, plus a rotating cast of special guests. You can join their mailing list for details on upcoming shows. Right now performing 90s and 2000s hits if you're looking for that nostalgia fix. Another ECMA performer taking the stage in his hometown will be Carlton Stone, who's at number two this week. Here's Used To on the Countdown.

0: Carlton Stone at number 2 this week on the East Coast Countdown, bringing us nearly to the conclusion of this week's program. Stick around as we find out who's on top in just a moment.
1: The number 1 song in the East is next on the East Coast Countdown.
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1: Loviot steady at number one this week. Plush is on top once again on the East Coast countdown. 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

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I'm Moz Taylor. 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Well, coming up on this week's show, some of the new and recent releases we're going to get to are going to include the latest from the Dan West Big Band, as well an album from drummer Rob Garcia. And along the way, we'll get to some music from Winnipeg drummer Curtis Noasad, and a classic from Shirley Horn. So hope you can stay for the whole show. We'll start it this week with some music from guitarist Nelson Riveros, looking at music from our theme man, Wes Montgomery, from his album The Latin Side of Wes Montgomery. This is Road Song.

You're listening to Jazz Boulevard. I'm Moz Taylor. Our opening set, wrapping up with music recorded December 15th, 1965. Singer Shirley Horn, working with the Quincy Jones Orchestra. Mac the Knife. And I took that off of a multi-disc set called the Mercury Records Songbook. Pianist John Stetch before that, from his album TV Trio, an album that was looking at TV themes. We heard Star Trek, bassist Doug Weiss, and drummer Rodney Greens. Miles Davis before that, from 1958, title track off the album Milestones, with Julian Cannonball Adderley on the alto, John Coltrane on the tenor, Red Garland on the piano, Paul Chambers on bass, and Philly Joe Jones on the drums. And the set started with music from guitarist Nelson Riveros, from his album The Latin Side of West Montgomery. We heard Road Song, a track featuring pianist Hector Matignon. But we'll keep it going with some music recorded here in Montreal. This group brings together saxophonist Frank Lozano, pianist François Bourassa, bassist Michel Donato, and drummer Pierre Tanguay from their album Autour de Bill Evans. This is Gloria's Step.

You're listening to Jazz Boulevard. I'm Moz Taylor. A classic from tenor Stan Getz, working with vocalist Strud Gilberto, guitarist Joao Gilberto, pianist Antonio Carlos Jobim, bassist Tommy Williams, and drummer Milton Banana. From 1963, The Girl from Ipanema. And I took that off of a compilation that was out in 1999, the number one jazz album. A duet before that from saxophonist Melissa Aldana, working with bassist Pablo Manares. From her album Back Home, we heard My Ship. A new album before that, just coming out from New York-based composer, leader, and drummer Rob Garcia, from his album Sizzle Ensemble. We heard one of his compositions called Autumn Mischief, and that's his new ensemble with tenor saxophonist Noah Preminger, pianist Gary Versace, trumpet player Shane Ensley, and bassist Kim Cass, a set of mainly original compositions from Rob. And the set started with the group Donato, Barassa, Lozano, and Tongue, from their 2011 album on Effendi Records called Autour de Bill Evans. We heard Glory.

going out this week with a duo-led project from trumpet players Ray Vega and Thomas Marriott from their album Return of the East-West Trumpet Summit. We heard Misty with Ray playing the muted trumpet. Also in the group, B3 player George Collagen and drummer Matt Jorgensen. Music out of the Seattle jazz scene. A recently released album before that from LA-based composer, arranger, and multi-instrumentalist Dan West and his big band, Herbie Hancock's Tell Me a Bedtime Story, from their album Presenting the Dan West Big Band. And that group is actually largely an octet, using some modern electronics, transform them into a full-fledged big band sound. And the group includes the likes of Ron Blake on trumpet, Francisco Torres on the trombone, and guitarist R.J. Root. And the set started with music recorded in Winnipeg, Manitoba, from drummer Curtis Noasad. From his album Dialectics, we heard Speak No Evil, Jimmy Green on the tenor, Derek Gardner on the trumpet, Will Bonas on the piano, and Steve Kirby on bass. If you want to get in touch, check out the contact page on the show's website for email and social media links. That's going to be a wrap for this week. Look for a link to this week's podcast from our Mixcloud channel, along with playlist information on the show's website, jazzboulevard.ca. You've been listening to Jazz Boulevard, syndicated radio. This is Moz Taylor, signing off now and inviting you to join me next week for our next program. Hope you enjoyed the music on this week's show. Thanks for tuning in.

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3: Welcome to another edition of Quinty in the Groove. My special guest is a wonderful, I call him a personality. He's on YouTube, and he's one of the most popular YouTubers or walktubers around, and his name is Johnny Strides. His name is not really Johnny Strides, but we're using that name because it's a great way to promote what he does. That's where you find him on YouTube. Welcome to the show, Johnny, and do you want to tell the people your real name?
4: Well, you could just call me John, Johnny, Jonathan, but my full legal name is Jonathan Hicks. Yeah.
3: Okay, all right. But I'm going to call you Johnny, if that's okay.
4: That sounds good.
3: All right. So, Johnny, you are a very popular person. It's interesting because there are still people out there that don't know about YouTube. I joined YouTube about 5 years ago, and it was around the time of the beginning of COVID. And I had just gotten married in Las Vegas, and when we got back to Toronto, my wife and I, COVID was a thing, and Vegas was closed for, I can't remember, almost 3 months. And so we would go on YouTube, and we would look at Vegas, what it was like, and seeing the main street, nobody there, and whatever. How did you get involved with YouTube, and how did you become so popular?
4: It was actually a little bit before COVID. I just bought like a little action camera, and I have no idea why. I just wanted a new toy. I always like gadgets and, you know, anything that is in the world of tech kind of appeals to me. And then I just needed something to do with this camera. So I started making like little goofy hyperlapse walking videos going from like point A to point B. And I'd throw it together. I'd speed it up